0: All right, you're listening to WBDY LP Bundy Community Radio in Binghamton, New York. That was just Johnny Marsh with Until We Meet Again. And guess what? I've got Mr. Johnny Marsh in the studio with me right here.
1: Is that where we are?
0: We're in the studio.
1: I woke up and I was here, so I had no clue. But
0: how'd you get in when the doors were locked, man?
1: I have special powers. It's
0: oh,
1: okay.
0: Johnny's got special powers. Magical Johnny,
1: I only use them for good, though, I promise.
0: Oh, okay. That's good to hear. You definitely use it for your music making.
1: I aim to. I don't know if it bleeds into it or not. I hope those special powers get through, but a lot of times it just feels like I'm beating my head against the wall, so... Although these are nice soft walls, so maybe I
0: won't. No, they're not exactly soft. Yeah. They are soundproof.
1: They're cool. They kind of look like spaghetti. Which
0: shredded
1: everybody
0: wheat.
1: Loves, you know, visual
0: shredded
1: descriptions
0: wheat.
1: Of things. Shredded wheat.
0: Yeah, you look like you could put that in a bowl with some hot water, add some some butter, maybe some maple syrup.
1: Absolutely.
0: It would be chewy.
1: My grandparents would have been all about it, for sure.
0: Yeah, my grandparents were definitely into the shredded wheat.
1: They loved it.
0: Yeah. Well, Johnny, you're here. What do you say? What do you know?
1: I don't know a lot, but I do say, first of all, thank you for having me to my fellow Johnny. And like I said, you know, I have the H and you don't, but we're all good with it.
0: We can both handle that.
1: We can coexist. I'm very happy to be here. I think you guys have a great complex here at the Bundy. We've played at the Annex a couple times, me and my amazing friends. We had such a great time every time. Great sound system, great crowds, great food. I was not expecting there to be food at all, especially those French fries, man. I can put those things away.
0: Oh, yeah. Those French fries go quick.
1: So make sure everybody to come to the Bundy Annex for every show that they have and load up on food and spend a lot of money, okay? Come on.
0: Spend your money. Anyway, Johnny, for those of the audience that don't know, where are you from?
1: I'm originally from Athens, Pennsylvania, which is about 40 minutes up the road.
0: That, like, Waverly area?
1: Yep, that's exactly right. Athens, Sarah, and Waverly, they're all just one big town spread across two states, which doesn't make any sense.
0: Nope.
1: But I've been playing music since I was 13.
0: You pay taxes in both?
1: Just PA, because that's where I live, and if any New York auditors are listening, then sure, I guess I pay them there, too. Don't worry about it.
0: Yeah, they're paid. Don't ask. We don't need questions.
1: But yeah, I grew up there playing music, middle school, high school. I moved to State College. I lived in Penn State for about 15 years, played music down there, did radio, and then came back up here and just picked it back up, and not a day goes by that I don't do something with it. It's the most intrinsic part of my life now for, three decades. Woof. 44 is that all the land? Something like that.
0: Your birthday was when you played the park.
1: No,
0: my birthday was last Monday, so I just turned 51.
1: No way.
0: Yeah, man, I'm older.
1: I was older than you.
0: No, I got your beat.
1: Straight up.
0: Well, thanks.
1: It was gray in my beard. The gray.
0: I just got the gray right in the front.
1: Yeah, it started there, and now it's moving. At first, it was just up my temples. Now it's everywhere.
0: Yeah, it's growing. So you play your own style of music. You do, when you play out, you do a lot of covers. Yeah. You don't play as much of your original music. We're here today to focus specifically on your original music.
1: Yeah, there's plenty of
0: How many albums do you have now?
1: I have 10 studio albums and 11 EPs that are all self-produced. Mostly just recorded at my home, a few of them, a couple other places. I did a live EP down in Outer Banks this past April, which was really cool, for my girlfriend's birthday, actually. Shout out to her.
0: Can we get these on streaming services and everything?
1: Every single streaming service you can
0: get. What do you look you up under?
1: Yeah, just Johnny Marsh, JohnnyMarsh, Johnny Marsh.
0: All right. You can sing it while you do it, too.
1: Yeah, just like the Mickey Mouse Club theme. It's just the same amount of syllables. It's perfect, so.
0: Perfect. So are you on all the socials and all that as well?
1: Yeah, the easiest way to find me is probably on Facebook. You can look up Johnny Marsh and his amazing friends. That's the name of my band. But if you want to just find me, probably Instagram's the easiest way to do it. I'm just at Johnny Marsh, or maybe I'm at I Am Johnny Marsh. Either way, you'll find me. It's very simple.
0: Find it, look it up, type it in, you'll come up.
1: Yeah,
0: they
1: come out
0: tend
1: show,
0: to pop up.
1: I'll give you a slap bracelet.
0: I got a slap bracelet. Those are cool. Yeah. They're like a business card slap bracelet.
1: Exactly.
0: Great idea.
1: Yep. That was my girlfriend made those. That was my second
0: child. Smart girlfriend.
1: Very smart. Very smart. Very talented. She can make anything you need.
0: All right.
1: But yeah, I play all sorts of stuff. Like you said, when I'm with my band, we mostly do cover songs. We do a few of my songs. I'm
0: trying to do a lot of 90s covers.
1: A lot of 90s stuff. It's predominantly that because we're all 90s kids.
0: Mm-hmm.
1: And we don't really rehearse. We just kind of get together for it. It's always kind of a random lineup. It could be 10 of us. It could be 2 of us, depending on the gig, depending on who's available, and depending on just, you know, what we're going to feel like doing that night. Typically, my drummer, Phil Regal, is with me. He's in Cyprus right now. Right?
0: Greece!
1: What is he doing? And then you can usually catch Vanessa Woodring, my flute player. She's almost always there. Betsy Corbett on vocals. Emery Davies and Morgan Douches and the Twigs, Trevor and Amber, who both live here in Johnson City. It's a huge menagerie of folks that I have with me at pretty much all times. And we have a lot of fun. We do take requests. I don't know if I always play them, but we'll take them.
0: Yeah.
1: But yeah, you can catch us. The next time we'll be up this way, we'll be at the Bundy in September. And I think there's something at the Deep State this winter we're going to be doing. We've been down
0: there. Oh, nice.
1: I really like that place. And I love the Bundy Annex. Actually, I really just love playing in Binghamton, period.
0: Yeah, Binghamton's got a sweet local music scene.
1: Yeah, we played with Green Creeks. They were a really cool band. Really cool band. Really
0: you're playing with Tom Jolu coming up, right?
1: Yes, we are at the Bundy Annex.
0: Yeah, that should be a good show.
1: I'm very excited for that. Very excited.
0: Well, you say you focus mainly on 90s covers when you play out.
1: Yes.
0: So if somebody was coming from that and then seeing you play your original music, what should they expect?
1: I think mostly they could expect something fairly similar to that. It's more on the lighter alternative rock side. I'll play a song here in a little bit that almost sounds like it could be a slow Jim Blossoms tune to me or something like that. But then if you're going to look up my albums, that you kind of got to take each one as it is. I get a bit schizophrenic. My favorite band is the Smashing Pumpkins, so for me, it's like the more variety I can stick on a record, the better. If I can go from a heavy song to a light song to a synth song to a song with, you know, no vocals on it. One of the records is completely instrumental. I released 4 of them on my 40th birthday, and the 4th one is called Shut Up and Play. And it's, you know, there's a picture of me jumping in some leaves as a little kid on the front, but it's all instrumental stuff. Featuring an amazing guitar player named Brett Gildersleeve, who currently lives basically in San Francisco. But he's one of the best guitar players I've ever met. And I can send him a track, and we'll get on, you know, Skype or something together, and he'll come back with something just incredible. Pretty much without fail. We call him The Sleeve, which is a great name for a guitar player.
0: Oh, that is a good name for a guitar player.
1: But yeah, and my buddy Christian Zilmer, he's on a lot of my records. Bass player who also, I believe, one of the songs we're going to hear later is called Swing Precision, and he did the music for that, along with a guitar player named Ronnie Stroud. I have a lot of amazing friends scattered all over the world, and they all have been very gracious to donate their time and talent.
0: Well, that's great to have friends like that.
1: Yeah.
0: That will help you make music and put out your music. So we're going to hear Self-Destruct and then Swing Precision.
1: Cool.
0: So why don't you tell us a little bit about each of these tunes, and then we'll take a break and listen to them.
1: So Self-Destruct is from an album called Station 4, which I didn't play any real instruments. I did all synthesizer instruments for it. Any real instruments were played by somebody else. That song in particular featured my friend CeCe Ryder, who I'm in a band with called CeCe 13. I asked her when we were doing the track to just sort of haunt it with her vocals, so they're there, but you can feel them more than hear them. The song is about a time when I was going through some heartbreak, and I was just refusing to let it take me, which that's sort of a theme in a lot of my music. You know, when you're down, you just got to keep going, because if you let it win, what are you going to do? And music's always been a great outlet for that, for me. And then Swing Precision is kind of me trying to showcase another side of myself, and probably has my entire vocal range in it, from my low bass stuff to my sort of screamy upper tenor, almost low alto stuff. It's a bonkers little track that's sort of funky and R&B, but up-tempo. It's very, very different, but then again, all of it's kind of different. So we're going to go from synthwave to funk.
0: All right, well, you heard it here first. From synthwave to funk with Johnny Marsh, we got Self-Destruct followed by Swing Precision. And we'll be back on WBDY LP, Bundy Community Radio, Binghamton, New York.

no 6, no 7. 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Get your rhythm on the flow. A synthesizer of the beat. 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

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Never let him see, never

0: All right, we are back on WBDY. You just heard Self-Destruct and Swing Precision by Johnny Marsh.
1: Yeah, that's true. We did. We just heard it.
0: So, those are two very different songs. Self-Destruct, much more gothy and emo.
1: Yeah,
0: and Swing Precision, much more... It had everything from traditional classic rock to funk to... I heard some things in there that reminded me of Dire Straits, some things that reminded me of some other stuff.
1: Yeah, I the music for that one was arranged, the second song, was arranged by my friend Christian Zillmer. We call him Bobby Ace. And it was featuring guitar from my friend Ronnie Stroud, who quite literally was put on the earth to play the guitar. He did that opening. He's like, hey, I got an idea for the opening for that song. And sent it to me 2 minutes later, one take, perfect. That was it. I didn't do it. I didn't mix it. I just dumped it right on the track, produced
0: nice.
1: It, over. He's just one of those guys. He's got magic hands. We all hate him for it, for sure.
0: Yeah, yeah. Everybody's a little bit jealous.
1: Yes,
0: understood,
1: for sure.
0: Understood.
1: Yeah. Till you get to meet him, and then you're like, oh, okay, now I get it. I'm not jealous anymore.
0: Right?
1: I've been picking on Ronnie for a long time. I can't, you know, can't let his ego get too big.
0: No, no, you got to always make sure they don't get too high up on that chain,
1: absolutely,
0: on that ladder.
1: Absolutely.
0: Keep them down a rung or two, a peg or two.
1: But that's kind of the point, is I really like doing lots of different styles of music. I listen to a lot of different music. I always, when you ask people, oh, what kind of music you like, they always say everything. And most of the time, I think they probably mean two or three things, but there really is something in just about every genre you can find. I don't really like the modern sort of stadium bro country. And there's a lot of like the, a lot of modern pop that I can't necessarily get into either, because it just sounds like the same things I've heard so many times before. But other than that, it's hard to find a genre without something good or something redeemable in it somewhere.
0: Absolutely. But
1: there's even some good disco songs out there. I'm
0: oh,
1: not sure where.
0: You know, you just go from funk to disco.
1: Yeah.
0: It's very, those are crossing waves, man. You can slip very easily from funk straight into
1: absolutely
0: disco and find some great stuff.
1: Absolutely.
0: So, yeah, everything. It doesn't matter where you look. You find it all. So, Self-Destruct, you were going through some stuff.
1: Yep.
0: And you're trying not to just, you're trying to keep on the path, just
1: yeah,
0: keep going one foot
1: just
0: in front of the
1: up
0: other, do the next right thing,
1: yep,
0: just keep going.
1: Yeah, I'm wearing this Superman shirt, and most of the time at gigs, you can see me wearing one too, as sort of a constant reminder of just, you know, try to do the right thing,
0: right,
1: try to keep your head up, try to be good to people, because what's the point otherwise? I mean, we're
0: right,
1: quite literally
0: right,
1: all in this together. Nobody here gets out alive, so why
0: yeah
1: make it worse for anybody, including yourself?
0: Right. Right. Thank you. We love to hear stuff like that expressed here.
1: Yeah.
0: Be original. So, you were going to play some songs for us.
1: Sure.
0: I wanted to, you were Blast of the Rad, as you said
1: yes
0: you were going to play.
1: It's kind of my signature song. It's my most requested song, and the one song that even at the cover gigs, you could always hear this one. I wrote it about...

0: thing, which, I mean, it is about a lot of things, but one of the main things in it is there's a chubby kid in middle school who's in love with a redhead, and he doesn't really do anything about it except write this poem. So, you know, all these years later, it seemed appropriate that this chubby guy was writing a love song for a redhead. So,
1: all right, absolutely. Yeah, go right ahead.

0: All right, last of the red.
1: As if you couldn't tell from the 50 times I say it at the end of the song.
0: Right.
1: Yeah.
0: All right. Well, that's awesome. I'm going to throw the last of the red you did live with the band into the show. So, audience,
1: That's
0: you will hear that as well.
1: That's rad. On that one, we had a special guest drummer. His name is Andy. But you can also hear Vanessa, Betsy, Trevor, Amber, and Emery, everybody doing their thing, and Morgan, all of us on that one. So
0: yeah, it was quite the show.
1: Yeah, we had a really great time. Just a fantastic. It was, you know, it was 95 degrees. It was 104 in the heat index or whatever, the real feel, whatever you want to call it. But we loved it.
0: I had a good time.
1: I'm hoping to go back next year. That's our point.
0: Yeah, that's where I saw these guys and talked to Johnny Atenango. Bands for Broom. Or
1: Broom Bands
0: Broom
1: Together.
0: Broom Bands Together.
1: Which is a great organization. And Chow was the organization also that I believe is a charitable organization here locally in Binghamton. I think they have a national thing with the local chapter. And our friend Amanda had booked us for that. She's great. They treated us very, very well. Had a great sound system, great sound guys. And if you haven't been to one of those shows, it's Tuesday nights during the summer, and they're excellent. It's free. Why would you not go to a free show?
0: Right. Actually, we should be there now.
1: Yeah. Hey, yeah. Well, I think the rain might be...
0: Oh, yeah. Maybe the rain called it off.
1: Yeah.
0: Okay, that gives us a proper excuse.

0: All right. Well, are you going to play She Don't Know?
1: Yeah, I would love to do that.
0: What's that song again?
1: So this is...
0: You just wrote this.
1: Yeah, the newest one. I just wrote this about a month ago, about the same woman. It was our one-year anniversary was coming up, and I was like, man, what should I do about this?
0: Yeah, I got to do something.
1: And I picked up the guitar, and I literally just hit, and it was like the whole thing just unlocked right from there. Although, geez, I don't need that capo anymore. The C add 9 chord, which for you guitar players out there, you're like, oh, I know that one. A lot of folky guys use that. But yeah, this song's brand new. I've only played it in a couple of shows, and it goes like this.

0: leaving it unresolved, right? That's the way to really get
1: That's
0: that's the Robert Smith way to do it. That's what he would do.
1: Yes, absolutely.
0: But yeah, just a straight up love song. A little goofy and a little cheesy, but that's who I am.
1: Yeah, man, you're very genuine. You know, it comes across great. It comes across great. You're very genuine. It comes through in your lyrics, the way you present. You know,
0: I couldn't be anybody else if I tried.
1: Yeah, yeah.
0: I used to be an actor, and it just didn't feel right. Music was always going to be the thing. It was the only way that I really ever felt like I could be myself authentically and connect with people in the real way that I am. Because as an actor, like, I was a theater major at Penn State, and I got some scholarships. I probably should have stuck with that because I ended up switching majors and ended up with, you know, bills I'm going to be paying for the rest of my life.
1: Right.
0: But it just didn't do it for me, because ultimately you're escaping into somebody else. And that's great, and it's a lot of fun, but it doesn't really give me the artistic completion that music does. So, yeah. It's been a long road playing music.
1: Where are you looking to go with the music?
0: So, really, I'm just happy to be playing out. I got interviewed once in college, and I said I'd be perfectly happy with a light bulb in a bathtub if it meant that I could play music. And I've got a little bit more than that now. But, I mean, that's what I'm doing. I'm a musician. That's my job. That's my gig. I was trained by this excellent jazz musician, Brian Murphy, who we lost almost 2 years ago now, who, honestly, that guy could just play everything. He played the vibraphone, which is such a, like, a niche instrument. But, man, it sounds so good. And I actually have a copy of his record that I'm going to get up on streaming as soon as I can get around.
1: We would love to digitize it here.
0: Oh, I will. I'll absolutely send it to you. Absolutely. It's called Behind Bars. It's very hard to find right now, but I did get permission from his widow to put it up on streaming. I just got to basically, we got to cut the cover song off of it just for, you know, rights reasons. Because the only covers I legally have put up are But Not Tonight, which if you look through my music catalog, you'll find that. And I did that for my sister Jennifer, because her favorite band is Depeche Mode. So her son is a drummer. He's actually playing with me this weekend. He's fantastic, my nephew Philip. And we recorded that for her.
1: Shout out to Philip.
0: Yeah, he's great. Something about drummers named Phil with me. They're just fantastic. They're my favorites. But I've been very lucky to have lots and lots, like I said, of amazing friends. Actually, my best friend Tony was just here last week. And his son, Julian, who we call Jude, played drums for us. He's 14. And he played the whole three-hour set with us, and he was great.
1: That's awesome.
0: Yeah, it was really cool. I had my drummer from my first band was there, and he hasn't played in 2 or 3 years. And he sat in, and it was just like that old magic was right back. But I really, like I said, I'm so unbelievably fortunate to have so many what I call my amazing friends, musically or just supportive or anything. I've been very... I don't like to use the word blessed or lucky, but I don't know what else to say about it. Because it's not anything I did.
1: Right.
0: I don't deserve it. It just happened. So.
1: Yeah. This tends to put... you keep doing the next right thing, and things tend to fall into place.
0: I hope that's what
1: I tend to come to understand. But, Johnny, it's great having you here. We're going to share a couple more of your songs.
0: Cool.
1: Do you want to do live We Are the Weirdos, or do you want to do that one live?
0: Yeah, we can do that one live, or we can play it. Maybe the recorded one has my friend Jadel Dadonna on it, so that might be a cool one to do like that. Although, yeah, let's give it a shot live. Why not, right?
1: All right, we can do both if we need to.
0: I like that. Yeah, this is a song that was inspired by a quote from the movie The Craft, We Are the Weirdos, Mister, which I haven't seen that movie since the 90s, but that quote always stuck out to me.
1: Yeah, great movie.
0: Very cool movie. There is a ball. Yeah, tune this bad Larry first, though. So that's the nice thing about string instruments is they just constantly go into business for themselves. When I was a drummer in high school in concert band playing the timpani, that thing, you know, that never went out. I could hit it as hard as I wanted, and that A would stay an A the whole time. This thing, as soon as I get excited, out it goes. All right, here we go. This one's We Are the Weird.

0: All right.
1: Yep, one for all the weirdos out there, for sure.
0: Yeah, I like that. I like that. That's very fitting.
1: And again, on the recorded version, my friend Janelle Dodonna sings harmonies, and she's excellent. She's another musician from the Sayre, Athens region. You can catch her at Waterman's. She plays there a lot. She's a great folk singer. Really just some of the best sotto voce soft voice work around is Janelle, for sure. So big shout out to her.
0: All right, big shout out. We are going to take a break. We're going to hear Where Are You Going Without Me. You want to introduce this one?
1: Yeah, that was a similar time to Self-Destruct, where I was feeling very lonely. I kind of had my heart broken a little bit. Not like a lot even, but it was enough that... Yeah, I closed myself off for a long time and just started sort of letting people in again and got hurt and... You kind of go through it one way or the other. And it features my friend Brett Gildersleeve, who, again, we call The Sleeve, the greatest name for a guitar player probably ever, just doing some really, really cool lead guitar work. And I believe my best friend Tony Spagnoli, who I call Tim, he's on there too with some great harmonies. You can find him on a lot of my tracks. Together, he and I are Joni. We've been best friends since 96, so we are celebrating 96. Our 30th year as best friends this year.
0: Nice. All right, Where Are You Going Without Me? We'll be back in a flash.

0: right, we're back on WBDY LP. I got Johnny Marsh in the studio with me. You just heard Where Are You Going Without Me?
1: Yes, a very poignant and personal song about being left behind or feeling like you're being left behind. And again, featuring the incredible Brett Gildersleeve on lead guitar, who I just can't say enough good things about. He's the only person that I spent 10 years telling him, like, you have to have a kid. You have to procreate. And he did. So now I'm responsible for whatever happens with that kid. You know,
0: oh,
1: he turns
0: yeah.
1: out to be a dictator or something. Like, that's my fault. So, but, you know, if he cures cancer, that's also my fault. So,
0: yeah.
1: Wes is going to do great things. We're sure he is.
0: All right, Johnny. Well, thanks so much for coming in.
1: Thank
0: I'm
1: you
0: glad
1: you
0: were here. We got to share your music with the audience.
1: This is so
0: you got
1: cool.
0: to come in. We'll take a bigger tour in a little bit.
1: Yeah.
0: I'll show you around. But thanks so much for coming in. What are we going to leave the audience with today?
1: So this is a song called O-U, as in O-H, Y-O-U. It's not just the letters O and U. This is from my most recent record, which is now almost 2 years old. It's slacking. Because I did, like, 10 of them in 5 years, and then I took a little break for a little while. This is also more or less a love song. It might be a little more lascivious than the other ones, a little less cutesy. But it's accessing that funky genre. This one's slower, it's down tempo. Features my friend Christian Zillmer on bass, who's just doing a heck of a job moving the whole track along. Because again, my amazing friends are just the best. And it also is one of the only songs you'll ever hear me play a guitar solo on that I doubled with a piano solo as the outro, which is also, you know, not my instrument. I had never learned how to play the keys. It was all just sort of like, oh, this sounds good. I guess I'll just plonk around on it. And as a guitar player, you can tell I'm a rhythm guitarist. I'm an acoustic guy mostly. I started on bass when I was 13.
0: Mm-hmm.
1: So to me, it's very rhythmic. So melody on the guitar is not usually my strong point. But this one, I had an idea for the solo. So like the whole last minute is just an instrumental outro. But yeah, the song, it's a little sexy, a little bit.
0: Yeah, that's what we like to hear.
1: Yeah, I have that a little bit of it.
0: So, Johnny, you're going to be playing up here in September, right?
1: Yes.
0: Here at the Bundy.
1: We will be at the Bundy Annex, and I will get you the exact date, which I should have been more prepared for.
0: Yeah, Tom, Jolu, you guys, anybody else on the bill?
1: I don't think that night, but I do think there's another night where we're going to be with Some Doubt. One of the coolest ska bands.
0: I
1: cannot say enough good things about them. We will be here at the Bundy Annex September 25th with the Tom Jolu Band. That should be really cool. We'll also be at the K-House in Ithaca on September 11th.
0: Mm-hmm.
1: And then the other gigs we play, like, you know, we're up in Horseheads in December, but that's a little far from here.
0: Yeah.
1: But we're also at Sam's Bar and Grill in Sarah, Pennsylvania every first Friday of the month, every month. Sam's is our home base. They've been so great to us. They do a lot of charitable events there, too. Shout out to my good friend Megan Richards, who is the best bartender in the world. Also, Kim. I can't forget about Kim, who's also the best bartender in the world. There could be two.
0: I got
1: gotcha.
0: You.
1: Right?
0: Yes,
1: sure.
0: There's two best.
1: Yes, why not? But so we're around. If you come to our Facebook page especially, we've got the
0: Johnny Marsh and his amazing friends.
1: Yes, for the Navy Silver Supernova Tour. That's what we call it this year. Every year there's a weird name for it. Last year was the 2025 Twin Tiers Teal Turquoise Tour.
0: Oh,
1: this
0: nice.
1: Year,
0: you like the alliteration,
1: I did
0: huh?
1: for last year, and then this year was the 2026 Navy Silver Supernova, and the silver.
0: That's why you got the
1: see it, but yeah, I've got silver
0: rock and the fingernail polish.
1: My best friend's daughter, Layla, she did those for us.
0: Yeah, very nice. Very nice, Johnny. It was great having you in.
1: Thank
0: so
1: you,
0: happy man. You could come in. I got to chat with you, and we got to share your music with the audience.
1: I love it.
0: Please come back again, and I'll see you out there.
1: Absolutely, anytime. Thank you, Johnny.
0: All right, here's OU.
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0: 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The Southern Tier Singers Collective is a professional-level chamber choir made up of singers from throughout the region, here in Binghamton, as well as far afield as Ithaca and Elmira and Oneonta and northeastern Pennsylvania. 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Our complete calendar of performances is there, and we hope that we will see you at an upcoming concert.
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0: I'm Rick Smith, and this is Labor History in 2. On this day in labor history, the year was 1934. That was the day National Guard troops in Minneapolis raided Teamsters Local 574 headquarters. Over 150 were arrested, including top strike leaders Bill Brown and the Dunn brothers, who were imprisoned in military stockades. Troops also seized union records and files. They then raided the Central Labor Union and forcing out dozens of area labor leaders. The Teamsters had been battling the trucking bosses and the Citizens Alliance throughout the spring and summer in what would be a turning point for industrial organizing. Finally, drivers agreed to a tentative settlement, but the bosses rejected any deal, refusing to negotiate with Reds. Farmer Labor Party Governor Floyd Olson declared martial law the next day. 4,000 troops arrived, issuing unlimited military permits to scab drivers. By month's end, over 7,500 scab trucks were rolling throughout the city. Local 574 challenged the martial law, demanding that peaceful picketing and open-air meetings be reinstated. They also wanted troops withdrawn from the city, and they wanted all truck movement halted for 48 hours. When Olson rejected these demands, a mass rally was called for the 31st to mobilize strike support. 25,000 turned out to the parade grounds, cheering strike leader Bill Brown, who declared, quote, "The Farmer Labor Party is the best strike-breaking force our union has ever gone up against." Historian Brian Palmer notes, the loudest and longest applause was reserved for Albert Goldman, who thundered, quote, "If we submit without a struggle, then we deserve the fate of submissive slaves. We cannot, we dare not submit. We call upon the workers, organized and unorganized, to clench their fists, shout defiance of the bosses, and struggle until victory or death."
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0: Don't forget the 25th.
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0: Come check me out. 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DJ Supreme coming live from Atlanta. 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

swaddled in clothing, a chillin' on my doorstep in Bethlehem Project. Two were the lovers, the nest in John, and the lust for another from the opposite sex. Three was the early, early hour of the morning, and four was the shots in the window. And five were the tears that I shed for Johnny for being born into a

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0: I'm Rick Smith, and this is Labor History in Two. On this day in labor history, the year was 1934. That was the day striking Teamsters in Minneapolis defied martial law. They stopped scab trucks, forcing the release of their strike leaders. Armed with bayonets and machine guns, the National Guard had patrolled the streets for nearly a week. They seized scores of strikers and union leaders and threw them into military stockades. Drivers were outraged. They defied Governor Olson and Major General Walsh, who, on behalf of the Citizens Alliance and trucking bosses, were determined to break the strike. Soon after strikers were imprisoned, drivers began chasing scab trucks across the city. Multiple reports poured in of picketers forcing trucks to stop. Some unloaded their cargo onto bridges. Others chased, captured, and damaged the scab trucks. Strikers ripped ignition wires out, forced scabs from the wheel, and then disappeared before police and the National Guard could arrive to retaliate. In just 3 hours, strikers had overturned nearly 70 trucks. Unable to stop the superior force of striking drivers, Bill Brown, Vincent, and Miles Dunn were ordered unconditionally released from the military stockades. Now, employers, the governor, and other strike-breaking agencies were eager to propose peace to federal mediators. But they proposed to scrap the terms of their earlier May agreement. In response, the leaders of Local 574 issued a general strike call. In it, they asked, quote, "Is there one man so blind as not to see that if 574 is allowed to go down to defeat under the brutal hammering of military despotism, the whole labor movement of the city will have been dealt a mortal blow? Union men, brothers, sisters, fellow workers, what are you going to do about it? We appeal to you for solidarity." Labor History in Two, brought to you by the Illinois Labor History Society and The Rick Smith Show.
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Welcome aboard, my friends. You are tuned to Modern Jet Set. Thank you for flying the fancy skies. My name is Iris Berkeley. I am your pilot and your flight attendant for flight number 308 of the soundtrack to your utterly fabulous secret agent, oh, so funky life. And this time we took off accompanied by Abibio Sound Machine, brand new single from them. It's the first record produced by Max Grünhardt since 2019's Dokumien. The song was Concept of Love. And in the background right now, David Nesselhoff, German bassist and producer from his 2018 Afrokraut 2, The Lowbrow Manifesto. This one's called Trans-Neptunians Part 1. We won't be headed to Neptune, but we are going all over the globe. And if in the meantime you need to page any of our in-flight crew, just hit that button above your head with a picture of a party person on it. Someone will be over to help you out in a matter of moments. You can also email the flight deck if you'd like any time at all, day or night, at mail@modernjetset.com. Like I said, this one goes all over the globe. Keep those passports out. You're gonna need them. Thanks for flying. It's Modern Jet Set.

Thank you for flying with Modern Jet Set. I am Iris Berkeley. We are coming up on a third of the way through this hour-long flight. We kind of went for some Afrobeat gone reggae vibes in that last set. First up was Pigeon with Horse with a Blind from the 2026 record Out of National. Fantastic debut from a UK band that just really defies classification out of Memphis Industries. Also heard from BCUC and a song called Higher Vibes from 2026's self-titled. That's Soweto's Bantu Continua Uhuru Consciousness. The Guardian describes them as Afro-psychedelic future pop. It's good no matter what you call it. And Holly Cook after that with the dub version of We Share from Shy Girl in Dub that came out on Mr. Bongo Records in 2025. And wrapping it all up in the background right now, Patchy Man from 2025 as well, from Another Place, we're hearing In Love. We hope you're loving what you're hearing. You got any thoughts, got any feedback? It's mail@modernjetset.com. We're going to head on over to Spain via the UK, so hold on tight. It's Modern Jet Set.

And a trio of tracks to bring us to the halfway point of today's Modern Jet Set Flight. We just heard from the Bel Air Lip Balms. We heard Again and Again from the 2025 record Again from the Australian Indie Rockers. Before that, Charlie Forrest from 2026's Golden Wisdom EP. He's out of London, some big throwback sounds, kind of folk meets 90s lo-fi rock. We heard As the Waves Crash In and started it off with something new from Sons of Sevilla, a single called Forever Heaven on Ubiquity. So like I said, we're halfway through today's Modern Jet Set Flight. The second half is finishing up that global itinerary. So keep those seatbelts tightly fastened. And as always, thank you for flying the fancy skies.

It's Modern Jet Set. Thank you so much for getting down in this little hour-long sky party. We got something new from Adrian Quesada in the background. Black Puma's leader is back with a new kind of stripped-back instrumental project on ATO Records called Trio Asesino. This song's called MFAF. Before that, Quantic, a.k.a. Will Holland, joining up with a whole bunch of friends back in 2012 on Onda Tropica. We heard a song called Papi Shingaling. Charlie Chimmy before that, Dominican-Cuban artist on a new record called Disco Chimmy. We heard Vain Paca. And all the way back to the 1970s. I want to say 1972, but don't quote me too hard on that. It's Kos Ver Zam, Afrobeat group from Togo, and we heard the Daft remix of their one-hit wonder, Ne Noia. So if you like what you hear and you need more of it in the next week, if you find yourself in need of some more of this love, you can always find an instant replay of this most recent flight over on modernjetset.com. Plus archives and other goodies for you frequent flyers. If you just want to say hi, you can do that anytime at all at mail@modernjetset.com. We're going to be flying closer to our final destination. Ring that button if you need anything, but I think we're all going to have a good time. It's Modern Jet Set.

And my friends, we are indeed beginning our final descent here on Modern Jet Set. In the background, you are hearing from Reuben Von Smith from his debut record Warm Nights from 2020. It's a track called Sunshine Flute. Before that, Jelly Haha from 2025's Switcheroo. We heard Bounce House from the LA artist's debut. A little bit of Pearl in the Oysters for some more LA sounds from 2024's Planet Pearl. We heard Ripples, and Liphead kicked us off with a song called Bayou Sexual from The Long Way from the third collab album from producers Blockhead and Elliot Lip. I'm Iris Berkeley. I want to sincerely thank you for joining me on today's Flight of Fancy. Until next week, may your champagne flute overflow with, and I'll meet you right back here next time for another extra fancy flight. If you happen to dig on anything at all you heard today, do not forget you can find our most recent flight in a full show archive whenever you need a little getaway. 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But until we meet again, stay safe, stay sane, stay sassy, and most importantly, stay sexy, my friends.

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0: Ada was one of the most popular performers of her era, particularly for her duets with Billy Murray and Len Spencer.
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0: That's some shit. But I was saying, how do you let them know? Like, every hit's a home run, like we hollered the bag.
1: Pinky ring bling.

And I got a call from Ben and Sue. And they were in San Diego. And they said, Lisa, hurry up, get back home because we're getting married. I said, oh, wow, that's pretty good. Wait a minute. What am I going to get them? Well, I didn't have any present or anything. And standing there where the Twin Towers was, where I got the call. And it would have been a sad situation, but it was a wedding after all. So I said, hey, I'm going to perk up. I'm going to think of something really good to get them. So I thought and I thought and I said, wait a minute. I know, I'll get them a song. I'll make them a song. Mm-hmm. Nothing was coming. I tried and I tried and I tried, nothing. Finally, I just said, angels, please give me a song. So on Friday, this song popped out. On Saturday, I practiced it with Brown

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That's how we roll. It goes like this. It's called Stars.

0: they are. Time at work is done and you're thinking of some fun. You're in the pub, you start to sup, you're drinking, clinking every cup. And a pint pot you're perusing and you're boozing till you're snoozing. You're losing all your senses to the drink. But when all these folks are prim, swigging swill up to the brim with sips of gin and numbered pims and sugar rubbed around the rim. Let them drink until they drop, for the sly besotted Scot, he's broken out a bottle of the best. And to hell with all the rest, give me a bottle of the best. The amber bead I drink with speed is no bad taste to waste, just greed. And a whiskey still I'll kill, I'll drink me fill, and if I spill a jill, you know I will, I'll lick it off the floor. I'll not touch teachers, grants, no Haig. Give me Beaumont or Lefroy, Glenfarclas in a glass, and you can throw the top away. For there's no use to pretend that you'll need the top again when you've broken out a bottle of the best. And the English drink their ale warm and flat, straight out the pail they ice slitter. It's a bitter, it would slaughter Jack the Ripper. And they quaff their cider rough, they huff, they puff, they sniff, they snuff. And as if that's not enough, they start to sing. When Jones's ale was new, Barleycorn's fine brew, Fathom the Mull, the Barley Mow, bring us a barrel, just a few. But their songs are far surpassed by the tinkle in the glass when you've broken out a bottle of the best. And the Irish, with their pride of Erin, think they can deride the gold and water with their patter when they're out on the batter. 1,500 pints of stout, a drinking bout without a doubt. And if they're not got the gout, they start to dance. Father O'Flynn, the Larry O'Gaff, Bridget the Ball Wife, for a laugh, the young May Moon, the Gary Owen, sure the Blackbird drives them daft. But their jigs have no appeal for a Scot who likes to reel when he's broken out a bottle of the best. And a bottle of the best, that's what it is, no idle jest, no Mickey Finn, no Rotgut gin, no bathtub wine that tastes like vim. Have no fear, it's not like beer, malt whiskey's strong and bright and clear. It's all so bloody dear, but what the hell? For it belts you in the belly like a heavyweight Loch Gelly. A glow begins to grow, 6 in a row turns you to jelly. And you dream, perchance, to sleep. And you fall down in a heap when you've broken out a bottle of the best.
1: Yeah. I'm Dr. Anthony Lizerwitz. This is Climate Connections. From Little League tournaments to preseason football practices, young athletes often play outside on hot summer days. And as the climate warms, they're increasingly at risk of heat-related illness. Jessica Murphy, an assistant professor of exercise and sports science at the University of North Carolina at Chapel Hill, says kids in some communities are more vulnerable than others. The dangers are often greatest in cities because concrete and asphalt absorb heat.
2: We can experience much higher temperatures in these areas than others that have more green spaces.
1: And she says youth sports teams often lack resources to help keep kids safe, like cold water immersion tubs to use in an emergency, or professional athletic trainers who are experts in player safety.
2: Their presence alone can be such a luxury, and not every child has access to those things.
1: In low-income areas, teams may also lack access to air-conditioned buildings, so they cannot move inside on extremely hot days. So Murphy says it's important for coaches and families to be aware of the risks of extreme heat and take steps to keep all young athletes safe. Climate Connections is produced by the Yale Center for Environmental Communication. 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

But you unborn millions might like to be warned that if you don't want to be buried alive by slag heaps, pitfalls and damp walls and rat traps and dead streets, arrange to be

0: It's time now for your good news for a good planet. A good billionaire. Known best as the co-founder of Microsoft alongside Bill Gates, billionaire Paul Allen was also a pioneering philanthropist who spent his fortune on bold solutions to some of the world's biggest problems. Giving, right behind problem solving, seemed to be his superpower. After stepping away from Microsoft, Allen shifted his focus from fixing computers to fixing the world, donating more than $2 billion during his lifetime, much of it aimed at protecting the planet. Though he died in 2018, his massive fortune is still helping the world. With $1.2 billion in assets, the Paul G. Allen Family Foundation, now helmed by his sister Jody Allen, gives away over $55 million annually. From conservation in the Pacific Northwest to global wildlife protection, including researching animal communication, the foundation keeps his vision alive, preserving forests, restoring kelp beds, and even planting trees in cities. His company, Vulcan Inc., also backs high-tech environmental solutions, like using AI to stop poaching, track illegal fishing, and help preserve marine ecosystems. Through careful and thoughtful planning, Paul Allen posthumously donates his wealth to give nature a fighting chance and to leave this world a better place for him being in it. And this is Mandy from GoodNewsGoodPlanet.com.
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0: Welcome to Between the Lines, presenting news and analysis of critical issues affecting our communities, the nation, and the world. I'm Scott Harris. This week we present Matthew Ho, a senior fellow at the Eisenhower Media Network, who assesses the cyclical pattern of U.S.-Iran war military escalation, fragile temporary ceasefires, and collapsing diplomatic agreements. Anel Scheline with the Quincy Institute, who discusses the dangers of the Trump administration plan to integrate the budgets of the U.S. and Israeli militaries to shield funding from congressional oversight and opposition. And Curry Peterson-Smith, a fellow at the Institute for Policy Studies, who summarizes his group's new report titled Forging a Democracy That Works for All, that challenges the outsized influence of billionaires, corporations, and the military. But first, we begin with a summary of some of the week's underreported news stories.
1: Silicon Valley sells itself as an engine for human progress in which technology can make the world a better place. But an increasingly vocal minority of tech workers are so concerned about their own complicity in war crimes that they're risking their jobs to organize against their company's war production. Labor journalist Max Alvarez noted that tech workers at the heart of companies like Microsoft are waging one of the most significant and undercovered labor battles in the U.S. right now. In These Times magazine reports that big tech is in fact a weapons industry in the business of identifying bomb targets, spying on oppressed and occupied populations, and providing the infrastructure that enables crimes against humanity. The tech sector has always profited from war, but such profits generated by contracts with the U.S. military and foreign nations like Israel are increasingly central to the industry's model for gaining wealth and power. According to a 2024 report from Brown University's Cost of War Project, Amazon provides cloud storage services and Palantir provides surveillance, critical to Israel's vicious war on Gaza, denounced by scholars and human rights groups as a genocide. Groups like No Tech for Apartheid are organizing from within Amazon and Google, while other activists and groups, including Purge Palantir, are building external pressure against the company and often in alliance with workers from other industries. According to a report released in June by Frontline Defenders, a Dublin-based group that provides support for global human rights activists, at least 358 human rights defenders were killed last year around the world. Inside Climate News reported that environmental and indigenous rights defenders remained among the world's most targeted human rights advocates last year, despite landmark rulings by international courts affirming government's obligation to protect both the environment and those who defend it. Nearly a quarter of the 84 killed were targeted because of their often unpaid work protecting land and the environment. Indigenous rights defenders accounted for another 17% of the murders. The report noted that the Trump administration withdrew from the UN Human Rights Council in February 2025 and opposed language related to gender rights in international negotiations. These Trump regime actions coincide with growing concerns from rights groups that gains for women's rights and protections for marginalized communities are increasingly under threat around the world. For nearly a decade in the 1980s, Jim Hightower was Texas Agriculture Commissioner, setting new standards for organic foods and as an outspoken advocate for small rural farm communities. Now, 35-year-old populist Clayton Tucker, a candidate for Texas Agriculture Commissioner, is reviving Hightower's politics of standing up for small farmers. The former Texas organizer with Bernie Sanders' political organization, Our Revolution, is looking to build a groundswell for progressive reform. He's tapping into broad opposition to data centers to mobilize voters for his campaign, while criticizing big ag interests like Tyson Foods and John Deere Tractors. Data centers are unpopular in Texas, with opposition focused on mega projects like the 1,100-acre Stargate Data Center in Abilene. 248 others are proposed throughout the state. This week's news summary was compiled by Bob Nixon. For Between the Lines, I'm Anna Manzo.

0: After nearly 2 weeks of U.S. airstrikes on Iran and Iranian retaliatory attacks on U.S. military installations and America's allies in the Persian Gulf region, the Trump administration and Iran have entered a temporary bilateral pause in bomb, missile, and drone attacks. The Trump regime says its bombing campaign was suspended on July 24th to provide critical breathing room for regional diplomatic efforts. However, news reports maintain that a critical shortage of defensive and offensive U.S. munitions also figured into the suspension of Washington's Iran attacks. The U.S. and Iran say no direct peace talks are occurring, but indirect negotiations are said to be moving forward through regional mediators. During the temporary pause in hostilities, there's an active U.S. naval blockade of Iranian ports, and Yemen's Houthi rebels continue to disrupt Red Sea shipping by declaring a naval blockade against Saudi vessels and attacking oil tankers near the Bab el-Mandeb Strait, that's further disrupting global oil supplies. Iran reported that 60 people were killed and around 670 injured during 12 days of recent U.S. attacks in southern Iran. 4 U.S. service members were reported killed following a series of retaliatory Iranian missile and drone strikes. Your reporter spoke with Matthew Ho, an Iraq War combat veteran and Afghanistan State Department officer who resigned in protest over U.S. war policy in 2009. He now serves as a senior fellow with the Eisenhower Media Network. Here Ho talks about the cyclical pattern of Iran war military escalation, fragile temporary ceasefires, and collapsing diplomatic agreements.
1: I think this is going to be the pattern, Scott, for months to come. I was surprised by how long the 2 weeks of military action went. I thought the back and forth would be shorter than that. But I think this inability for the United States to win militarily, as well as the political realities that preclude the United States from accepting any type of surrender, puts the United States in a position where it's stuck. And so the American president, Donald Trump, has gotten himself into a war that he cannot get himself out of, at least not in a definitive sense. And so I think that this back and forth, the negotiations starting, the negotiations stopping, the Strait of Hormuz open, the Strait of Hormuz closed, airstrikes today, no airstrikes tomorrow, I think that's what it will look like for the next several months until at least after the American elections. Now, that is a rational assessment, and we're dealing with not rational people here, as well as we have a lot of complications and layers. That might make sense, what I just said, if we're just strictly talking about the Americans and the Iranians. But there's all the Gulf Arab states, there's Israel, of course, and then there are the wars in Yemen and Lebanon as well that complicate all of it. And that, despite how much the United States would like to see the wars in Yemen and Lebanon separated from the war in Iran, it doesn't seem as if the actors in those wars have any interest in separating those wars from one another. So this is very complicated. I don't see there being any negotiated solution or political resolution to this unless there is something unexpected. How is a resolution achieved? And that's a real danger in all these wars, Scott, is that I don't see resolutions here. Another war as well, the Russia-Ukraine war, where's the resolution in that? How does that war end? How is it possible for that war to end? And so this is really difficult. And so the idea that this being a world war, we saw a lot of commentaries in the last couple of days use that phrase. Wall Street Journal had an article on it. Other places did as well. The idea of not just being a world war, but a war that you cannot see a resolution towards.
0: I did want to get your reaction to, there have been reports that the United States has been targeting civilian infrastructure like desalination water plants, a continuation of Donald Trump threatening war crimes by targeting power generation plants and bridges and other civilian infrastructure. Where do you think this is headed in terms of these just really grotesque threats to decimate Iranian civilization, as he said at least once or twice?
1: I think the fact that there is no resolution here, and again, you can apply this to, say, the Russia-Ukraine war as well, because the wars are essentially stalemated, neither side can knock the other side out of the war, that you're going to see more and more escalation that leads to more and more atrocity, more deliberate targeting of civilian infrastructure, more trying to hurt the other side's population. And this way it becomes an escalation. And we're seeing that in Russia, Ukraine, and there's a very real possibility of seeing that in this war.
0: Last question here. Pete Hegseth has been widely criticized for his management of the Pentagon. There are many levels of criticism. Among some of the criticisms are his firing or passing over Black and Latino, as well as women, military officers for promotions. His latest diatribe relates to testing for testosterone levels among active duty service members. And I wonder if you'd speak to, you know, I'm sure you're in touch with folks in the military still who you've worked with. What is Pete Hegseth's his position and his conduct? What has it done to morale among our service members?
1: Well, for many service members, particularly people of color or women, it's been incredibly demoralizing, essentially making it clear that the Secretary of Defense does not want you in the military. And unfortunately, there is an element within the military, just as there in our society, that agrees with him. And it's not a majority in the military, even among, you know, white among white male soldiers, it's not in the majority. But there is a pretty strong element that believes in what's being done. And then what they're doing here that's so dangerous, Scott, is they're recruiting along those lines, in that they're trying to ensure that those who are coming in are going to be white, straight. So these people in charge who are doing this, they have this vision. But in terms of for those who are in the military now, most of them, many of them, I'd say the majority of them, are extremely demoralized by what's occurring.
0: That was Matthew Ho, an Iraq War combat veteran, a former Afghanistan State Department officer, who now serves as a senior fellow with the Eisenhower Media Network. Find more analysis and commentary on the U.S. war in Iran by visiting our Between the Lines website at btlonline.org. For decades, Israel has received more funding from the U.S. than almost any other country, apart from Washington's aid to nations in active wars like Ukraine, Iraq, and Afghanistan. Following the 2023 Hamas attack on Israel, Congress provided $18 billion in military aid at a time when international bodies and human rights groups accused Israel of committing genocide in Gaza. In 2016, the Obama administration approved a 10-year, $38 billion funding package for Israel that expires in 2028. Now Israeli Prime Minister Benjamin Netanyahu and the Trump administration are planning to move future U.S. funding for Israel out of the State Department and into the so-called War Department budget. Integrating Israel and U.S. military spending would expand coordination between the two countries into virtually every area of defense research and development. This arrangement would make it more difficult to track U.S. funding and limit congressional options to oppose funding for Israel's military. Between the Lines' Melinda Tuhu spoke with Anel Sheline, who resigned from the State Department in March 2024. In protest over President Biden's unconditional support for Israel's military operations in Gaza. She now serves as a research fellow at the Quincy Institute for Responsible Statecraft. Here she explains the danger this funding change would present and the likelihood of its approval by Congress as part of the must-pass National Defense Authorization Act.
2: Theoretically, that money does have legal restrictions attached to it. The money that comes from the State Department is subject to things like the Foreign Assistance Act, the Leahy laws, which require that security assistance that is sent to a foreign government that is committing gross violations of human rights be withheld. Yet the State Department continues to send this despite various elements of U.S. law that would legally block the provision of this American security assistance to Israel, given numerous documented human rights violations that the Israeli military habitually commits against Palestinians, again, long before October 7th. And so what this law would do would essentially remove the money from the control of the State Department, where, again, theoretically, there are mechanisms whereby this money could be withheld. It has yet to be withheld, but in the context of this increasing opposition from the American people, the complete cratering of U.S. public opinion in terms of historic levels of support for Israel, that has really reversed, especially among people on the left, among Democrats, but as well as among younger Republicans. People just ask, why are we sending so much money to this other country when it's either their concerns are based on humanitarian concerns or just an America First perspective of why do we continue to subsidize another military in a country that has free healthcare and subsidies for education and other aspects of living when we're facing an affordability crisis here at home. The Israel lobby is trying very hard to shield this money that the U.S. sends to Israel. And that's the reason they want to move it from this process that is carried out under the State Department to the Pentagon procurement process, where it would go into the vast and growing Pentagon budget, which now exceeds $1 trillion each year. Where there would be no kinds of legal attachments to it, very limited visibility, and Congress wouldn't get the chance to vote on it each year the way it currently does. And this is very much an intentional effort to shield this massive amount of money that the U.S. sends Israel each year and to grow it. So again, this would be a tectonic shift in the way that this money is sent to Israel, the kind of visibility and accountability attached to it. And then also, this has huge implications for American security, because part of this, at present, the Israeli military continues to remain highly dependent on the United States. All of their planes, for example, are American-made, and they can't fly without ongoing parts and maintenance from the United States. And that theoretically gives the United States some degree of leverage. If the U.S. president said, we don't want you dropping any more bombs on Gaza, or Lebanon, for that matter, we could insist that Israel no longer do so and say, look, we're going to withhold our support for you. We're not going to send any more security assistance. We're not going to offer spare parts for your military because you're violating our laws around these violations of human rights. Another very alarming component of this, a separate component, is on intelligence sharing. At present, the Defense Intelligence Agency recently leaked a report where indicating that concerns about Israeli spying on the United States are they're an all-time high. They've never been this concerned about Israeli efforts to conduct espionage on the United States and steal our most important government secrets. This was in the context of the Iran war, Israel not liking the fact that Trump was trying to negotiate an end to the war with Iran, despite the fact that that was very much in U.S. interests, in the interests of Americans who are suffering from the effects of these of inflation and higher gas prices, et cetera, whereas Israel wanted to keep that war going. And so they were trying to gather information on us to find ways of keeping it going, which now clearly we see the war has resumed. We are putting ourselves in a position of extreme vulnerability to, again, this country that has not shown itself to be trustworthy. It is really shocking that we see Congress voting in this manner. It passed the House already and now is going to go to the Senate. The members of the Senate Armed Services Committee approved their version of the $1.14 trillion defense policy bill back in June, but Senate Democrats have blocked it from moving to the floor over opposition to the war with Iran and concerns about defense spending growth. I don't think they have yet scheduled it for a vote in the Senate. I suspect that the Senate will vote on it, and I imagine it will pass. But, you know, our understanding is that many, many constituents have been calling both their House members and their senators expressing extreme opposition to this effort to transform the nature of the U.S.-Israel relationship.
0: That was Anel Schelein, a research fellow with the Quincy Institute for Responsible Statecraft. Learn more about the plan to integrate the U.S. and Israeli military budgets by visiting our Between the Lines website at btlonline.org.

0: As the nation's attention is increasingly focused on the affordability crisis, where prices on just about everything are on the rise, this November's midterm election is a primary point of leverage voters have to register their opposition to current Trump administration policies. Public opinion polls find that there's increasing opposition to President Trump's war on Iran, his irrational imposition of tariffs that are in reality new taxes on American consumers, and deep cuts to Medicare and Medicaid. While many Democratic Party House and Senate candidates are banking on the unpopularity of Donald Trump's erratic, lawless, and authoritarian presidency to win elections this fall, progressive Democrats and activists assert that a return to the pre-Trump status quo is not a viable solution to the nation's many intractable problems. In July, the Institute for Policy Studies, a 62-year-old progressive think tank in Washington, released a report titled "Forging a Democracy That Works for All: Countering the Power of Billionaires, Corporations, and the Pentagon." Your reporter spoke with one of the co-authors of the report, Curry Peterson Smith, the Michael Ratner Middle East Fellow and co-director of the New Internationalism Project at IPS. Here he summarizes the report, identifying key measures to strengthen democracy with an emphasis on challenging the outsized influence of the U.S. military.
1: So identifying these key anti-democratic forces, you know, the billionaires, corporations, the Pentagon, we basically issued this report saying we need to push back on the power of those institutions and those forces in favor of more democratic rights for everybody. And crucially, and this is a big part of my job, when we talk about fighting for democracy, that's critical, obviously, for domestic life here within the United States. But we also need to democratize U.S. foreign policy.
0: Curry, please summarize for our audience each of the top line action items in this blueprint to counter the power of billionaires, corporate influence, and the Pentagon. What are some of the specific actions that you're calling for?
1: I'm going to focus on the Pentagon stuff because that really is my job. But of course, I mean, there's any number of ways that we need to counter the power of billionaires and the kind of, I mean, influence isn't even strong enough a word, the way that they are kind of dominating U.S. politics in terms of their place in the political system. And of course, economically, you know, the kind of lack of regulation of their companies, the way that they are evading taxes, all of that is counter to democracy. And we address all of that. And my colleagues at IPS who focus on economic inequality address that more specifically. When it comes to countering Pentagon influence, I mean, the first thing is just cutting this Pentagon budget, which at the moment is around $1 trillion, which is an unreal amount of money. And the Trump administration has decided that that's not enough, actually. They want $1.5 trillion. And we see what they use that money for. So we're saying first things first, cut that. The report says cut it in half. I want to be clear, that's a beginning. I don't think that we need to stay at cutting it in half. $500 trillion is still an unreal amount of money. But because it's so much money, you know, if we cut the Pentagon budget by that much, not only would that be of tremendous benefit to people around the world, because this kind of out-of-control war machine would not have the essentially unlimited resources that it has at the moment, but it'd be critical to people here as well. I mean, we are seeing not only that they are proposing a larger Pentagon budget, but they're proposing cutting, you know, the basic things that keep people alive, not just proposing, but cutting things like SNAP. They want to cut Social Security. You know, Trump is saying explicitly, we can't pay for things like childcare because we are waging wars. And so all of that needs to be reversed. Another thing that we say is, it's not us saying it, it's really reminding the constitutional fact that the president actually doesn't have the right to declare war. That is Congress's right. And when I say that, I want to be clear, I'm not for wars declared by Congress. Rather, I'm saying that we need Congress to exercise what they are charged with in the Constitution, which is they get to decide whether or not the U.S. goes to war. And at the moment, where the U.S. is carrying out any number of wars and military operations, we think that Congress needs to exercise its power to stop these wars over these past, you know, two plus decades, going on 25 years of the war on terror, that whole understanding that that power lies with Congress has been corroded to the point where the president is now waging all kinds of military campaigns, and that needs to be reversed entirely. So those are some of the key things that we say in this report. The last thing is on the question of that I'll name here is on the question of military aid. And there has been an extremely important conversation that is only just beginning about the U.S. arming countries that are committing all kinds of horrendous violations. Obviously, there's been this outpouring of just disgust with Israel's genocide in Gaza, which is armed by the United States. And so we, again, need to, you know, review and stop that kind of aid. And I think, again, that's not an end, that's a beginning, because it's not just Israel that the U.S. is arming. There's all kinds of states committing horrendous crimes. And so it's time to reverse all of those things.
0: That was Curry Peterson-Smith, the Michael Ratner Middle East Fellow and co-director of the New Internationalism Project at the Institute for Policy Studies. Find a link to read the Forging a Democracy That Works for All report by visiting our Between the Lines website at btlonline.org.

0: 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Thanks for listening on WESU in Middletown, Connecticut, WEFT in Champaign, Illinois, KVRF in Palmer, Alaska, dozens of other community radio stations across the U.S. and abroad, and wherever you get your favorite podcasts. Our theme music was written by Richard Hill and performed by Mikata. This week's program was produced by Susan Bramhall, Mary Hunt, Anna Manzo, Bob Nixon, Melinda Tuhus, and Jeff Yates. For Between the Lines, I'm Scott Harris.
1: Hello, ladies and gentlemen. This is Clarence Morales, better known as Justice. You're listening to WBDY 99.5 in Binghamton, New York, the radio station. 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

Well, we met late one evening down at Sneaky Pete's Motel. She was standing in the lobby and ringing a bell. May have been the tags or the way that she spoke, but by the end of this ordeal, it was all but a joke. She said, I'm a simulated picture like one seen on TV, and one size fits all, you know what I mean. She said, I'm for recreational use only, no warranties applied, no similarity to real persons, dead or alive. She said, I'm the ultimate disclaimer, and I've got two left feet, but would you like to

flamer, and she's got two left feet. She said, would you like to come upstairs and dance with me? She told me contents may settle during shipment. You must be present to win. First pull up and then pull down, she said to me with a grin. I'm breaking seal constitutes your acceptance of disagreement. Some assembly required. Would you like to work this demon? She said an alternate disclaimer. I've got two left feet. Would you like to come upstairs and dance with me?

stairs and dance with me. She says reproduction prohibited, keep me away from exposed flames, and there's no purchase necessary. And don't you ask my name, because I'm the ultimate disclaimer. And I've got 2 left feet. She says, would you like to come upstairs and dance with me? So I told her I'm not responsible for direct, indirect, inconsequential, or incidental damages resulting from any defect, error, or failure to perform.

0: the Daily Yonder and Public News Service, this is the news from rural America. Access to mental health care is dwindling for rural Americans due to the One Big Beautiful Bill Act. At the Oregon-Idaho line, how bad it gets depends on which side of the border you're on. The 2025 Republican legislation slashed low-income programs like Medicaid and children's health insurance. Becky Woolery with Insight Matters, a clinic near the border, says lots of their patients are losing coverage.
1: If people aren't going to providers to get their mental health needs met, they're going to end up in the hospitals. They're going to end up in crisis.
0: Oregon is the state expecting the greatest drop in Medicaid enrollment. Idaho already has limited state-sponsored services, so it won't experience dramatic cuts. Still, Weezer, Idaho social worker April Brown says mental health funding has always been a roller coaster.
2: So many different years, things were good and things were cut. You just kind of have to learn to adjust to be able to meet people where their needs are.
0: As of April, more than 1.5 million Americans lost Medicaid. Another 13 million can expect to over the next 3 years. Meanwhile, neighboring Washington is leading a 15-state coalition suing the Trump administration for ending $1 billion in congressionally approved mental health grants for schools. Lauren Mendez with the Washington School Counselor Association says many students in rural and high-need school districts rely on school-based mental health care.
3: How are we supporting our students to achieve their dreams, to have the resources they need when situations feel unsafe or uncomfortable?
0: The administration argues the program conflicts with its policy of prioritizing merit and fairness in education. The Iowa Farm Bureau says tough times for producers could last for years and advises farmers to pinch pennies, control what they can, and rely on proven strategies to survive the downturn. Farmer Aaron Lehman, president of the Iowa Farmers Union, says options are limited.
4: It means that piece of equipment that you would normally swap out, you put off that purchase. The soil inputs that you used, you cut back on.
0: Lehman says input costs and low prices cut net farm income more than 50% between 2022 and 2024. Now tariffs are causing instability.
4: We have a chaotic policy that says we're going to drop a tariff for this reason or for that reason, and there's really no logic to it.
0: If America's economic downturn has you looking to trim expenses, try your local library. Beth Cook with Cheyenne, Wyoming's library says they have endless free options.
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0: As we talk about with tax fraud and wage theft, this is the guy. 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
0: I think he'll have some enlightening information about how this whole scam works and why we need to fight against it and why people should care.
1: 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In today's labor history on this date in 1986, Florence Reese died in Knoxville, Tennessee at the age of 86. Reese was a mine workers union activist and author of Which Side Are You On?, written after her home was ransacked by Harlan County Sheriff J.H. Blair and his thugs during a 1931 strike. You can discover these stories where they happened. The online Labor Landmarks map is available at laborheritage.org. Here's today's labor quote from Florence Reese.
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2: 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Which side are you on? 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

0: Today on Against the Grain, it's often argued that culture is the gateway to politics, that if you can influence cultural values, it will ultimately change society as a whole. In the late 60s, the counterculture was animated by that idea, including Rolling Stone magazine, which began in the Bay Area.
1: Rock and roll and the counterculture, they were going to change the world culturally, and then the politics would follow. And some of the record labels really liked that. Jack Holtzman of Elektra Records really supported that approach. Like, you don't have to get too political, don't get too political. I think there was a sense in the office that if they went too far left, that they were going to lose some of their advertisers. That if they became a political magazine, essentially, if they became another Ramparts magazine, then the advertising would dry out, because these advertisers were interested in Rolling Stone because it was a music magazine.
0: Peter Richardson reflects on Rolling Stone's debt to the counterculture and the limits to both endeavors. From the studios of KPFA in Berkeley, California, this is Against the Grain on Pacifica Radio. I'm Sasha Lilly. How did a scrappy music magazine become one of the most important publications of its time, championing journalism as media criticism, including by signature writer Hunter S. Thompson? In Brand New Beat, The Wild Rise of Rolling Stone Magazine, writer Peter Richardson explores Rolling Stone's relationship to the counterculture when the latter was reviled by mainstream culture. His other books include A Bomb in Every Issue about Ramparts magazine. Peter, can you paint a picture of the Bay Area in the late 1960s at the time that Rolling Stone was founded?
1: There was so much going on in the San Francisco Bay Area in the mid and late 60s, and I think it's really important to understand those things, especially as they sort of help us understand the arrival of Rolling Stone magazine. One of them, I mean, going back a little further, one of them was the free speech movement in Berkeley. That was very formative for the co-founders of Rolling Stone magazine. That was Jan Wenner and Ralph Gleason. Both of them covered the free speech movement. Jan was a student at Cal at the time. Ralph lived in Berkeley but wrote for the San Francisco Chronicle at that point. The other thing was the rise of Ramparts magazine. Both co-founders, Ralph and Jan, worked for either the magazine, this legendary San Francisco muckraker, or the spin-off newspaper, which was called the Sunday Ramparts. Ralph got Jan a job at the Sunday Ramparts. Those two were very close. They, basically Ralph was Jan's idol, and he fashioned his own column at the Daily Californian on Ralph's columns in the San Francisco Chronicle. But what was happening around them was, so overwhelming. There was so much to think about and cover. Even if you were a music journalist, I mean, Ralph Gleason was the only music journalist that ended up on President Nixon's enemies list. So they were both very politically attuned and politically engaged. And what they were seeing really was a lot of student activism at the University of California, Berkeley, the formation of the Black Panther Party in Oakland in October of 1966, and also what became known as the San Francisco counterculture. Those are three kind of distinct groups, although there was a lot of mutual influence and sometimes alliances. But analytically, I think it's helpful to keep those three groups separate. But the thing that really caught Jan and Ralph's attention, of course, was the San Francisco counterculture. And that, got its name around 1968 or 1969. From a professor at Cal State Hayward, then East Bay now, named Theodore Roszak. He popularized the term counterculture in a series of articles for The Nation magazine, which was then edited by Kerry McWilliams. And, Roszak sort of, everybody's trying to understand the San Francisco hippies at this time, especially during the year 1967, and specifically the so-called Summer of Love, which was the summer of 1967. With the human being in Golden Gate Park in January of that year, the media really discovered how big this story was and also how spectacular it was. So ready for its close-up. And so this gathering in Golden Gate Park, maybe 20 or 30,000 people, even astonished the people who went to it. They didn't realize that so many people had this interest in, sort of hippie culture, if you will. Timothy Leary spoke, Allen Ginsberg spoke, Lawrence Ferlinghetti spoke, Jerry Rubin spoke. There was music, live music, the Grateful Dead played. So it was a really kind of benchmark for the media's attention to the San Francisco counterculture. Most of that attention was negative, but nobody escaped it. Everybody, every news outlet, every newspaper, magazine, television network sent somebody to San Francisco to cover the run-up to the Summer of Love.
0: Well, we'll talk more about these different components that you argue are so important for understanding the rise of Rolling Stone magazine. But I wanted to ask you about the counterculture and how you now, in hindsight, understand the drivers of the social explosion that was the counterculture.
1: Well, the first one is demography, I think. You know, that's a huge driver. In 1965, about 50% of the U.S. population was under the age of 25. Now it's more like a third. So that's a big, sort of demographic bulge that is looking around at the mainstream culture and asking questions, as young people tend to do. But the questions had a little bit more urgency than, in part, because of the Vietnam War. And the hunch that young people had that the political establishment wasn't telling the truth about the war. So, the doubts or opposition to the war in Vietnam was a sort of shared attitude that brought the counterculture together. The counterculture was never, a sort of unified, cohesive movement with a particular message or agenda. It was more of a mood. The Theodore Roszak, the person who popularized the terms, compared it to kind of a medieval crusade. You know, people are just kind of marching along. Some people are joining, some people are dropping off. But there were some things that kind of put it together. One of them was these doubts about militarism and especially the war in Vietnam. The other one was materialism. I think there was young people looked around and saw how much of the culture was set up around production and consumption without a lot of meaning attached to it. And they wondered if maybe there was too much emphasis on that. So much of the thinking in the counterculture was a response to this kind of managerial liberalism of that period, which is mostly devoted to growing the economy. The third thing, I think, is a sense that the environment, the world, wasn't being taken care of well enough. You know, some of this goes back to 1962 and writings about DDT, but it was pretty clear that more attention had to be paid to the environment. In fact, the environmental rapacity was super destructive. And then finally, I think there was a sort of concern that amidst all this affluence, there was a kind of spiritual poverty or emptiness that young people wanted to think about and address. And they were looking for alternatives to sort of orthodox forms of religion and spirituality in the United States. There are many other things too. Those are the things that I think are the big ones, the ones that were identified by Roszak as well. And he endorsed those things. You know, he was older. There were a lot of things about the counterculture that he was critical of, but what he really liked was the healthy, what he called healthy instincts of the San Francisco hippies in particular. You know, he didn't overestimate their political sophistication. He was never a champion of drug culture by any means. He was critical of it. he noticed that there were a lot of kind of unforced political errors that young people were making, partly because of their youth and lack of sophistication. But his main nemesis was what he called the technocracy. So when his book comes out in 1969, The Making of a Counterculture, technocracy shows up in the subtitle. So this is his sense that this kind of corporate logic, which put in tremendous emphasis on rationality and efficiency, almost to the point that it was irrational, you know, lunacy, actually. So the mainstream was looking at the counterculture and they saw a lot of kooks and reprobates. The counterculture was looking at the mainstream culture and thinking, you know, we're crazy? I mean, really, compared to whom? It was the political establishment that had brought the world to this brink of military and environmental destruction. And that's in part what the counterculture was responding to.
0: Bearing in mind what you've said, that the counterculture was not united by some sort of dogmatic notion, that it was a very sort of loose thing in itself. But how do you understand it in the Bay Area, its relationship to the left? Because you were talking about the free speech movement of the mid-1960s. How did the left and the counterculture see each other?
1: I think there was a lot of overlap and points of contact. I think, though, for my purposes, I always like to keep the San Francisco counterculture a little bit detached from what's going on with the campus activism and Black Panthers, for example. Partly because not everyone in the counterculture thought this, but a lot of people were like, listen, we don't want to change the world. Their politics were kind of bohemian politics. They were the politics of, you know, freedom. They wanted, you know, political freedom. They wanted artistic freedom. They wanted sexual freedom. But a lot of them didn't register to vote. They were not working in every case to, you know, combat police brutality or inequality or even the war in Vietnam, although they were against it. The emphasis fell heavily on let's sort of disaffiliate ourselves radically from the mainstream culture and figure out how we can live the way we want to live within the culture, right? And, you know, there was some mixed results there, but I don't think that if you think about some of the kind of faces of the San Francisco counterculture, if you want to put a face on it, many of them were not down with, you know, a new left political program. And sometimes this popped up in odd ways. For example, when Ramparts magazine looked at San Francisco hippies, the article was written by Warren Hinkle, the editor of Ramparts. Hinkle was not really a leftist. He was a rebel, but I don't think of him as a kind of new left figure, for example. Robert Scheer was. He was at the magazine and he wrote a lot for it. He was the managing editor, later the editor-in-chief. But when Warren Hinkle wrote what he called A Social History of the Hippies, he was quite critical of the hippies, partly for their political quietism. That was his big problem with the counterculture. There were other things that he was sort of snide about, but it was this lack of political engagement. I mean, in other words, it was the hippies' failure to pick up on the kinds of politics that Ramparts magazine endorsed that he faulted them for. And so there were all these fissures and schisms, and that's why I try to sort of make sure we're not throwing the counterculture with what was happening at San Francisco State on campus or at the University of California, Berkeley. The other thing about it, when you get to Rolling Stone magazine, is Ralph Gleason in particular, who was older, he was in his 40s, he, you know, sort of seen a few things come and go politically over the years. But one thing that really annoyed him is what he called the square or unhip left, the left that was so focused on policy and activism that it didn't realize that so much changes socially and politically when the culture changes. And so he always thought that, you know, politics was downstream from culture. So the main thing he wanted to do was change the culture. And he thought rock and roll was the animating spirit of this kind of social revolution, and that there would be all these downstream benefits after it did its work, so to speak. And there wouldn't be even a conflict. You know, there wouldn't be any showdowns. It would just kind of happen more or less naturally. That didn't really work out, but a lot of other people thought that too. Jerry Garcia and the Grateful Dead used to say that. Charles Reich, the guy who wrote The Greening of America, this big kind of environmental manifesto that came out right around this time, he would also say that. It's not going to be a showdown or some sort of big climactic battle between the establishment and the counterculture. The counterculture was going to just win, you know? It was inevitable. And that didn't turn out to be true at all. Although the counterculture did shape, you know, American culture and society in many different ways, but not politically in the way that Ralph Gleason saw.
0: Peter Richardson is my guest. We're discussing Brand New Beat, The Wild Rise of Rolling Stone Magazine. I'm Sasha Lilly, and this is Against the Grain. So you mentioned Ralph Gleason, who had been writing for Ramparts magazine. Can you tell us more about who he was and what impelled him to leave Ramparts and start this new publication?
1: Ralph was born in New York, went to Columbia, and kind of steeped himself in jazz in the 30s, and then just continued to write about jazz, served in the Second World War, and then came cross-country and took up residence in Berkeley, and eventually got on at the San Francisco Chronicle, and then his column became syndicated. It was mostly a jazz column, but later, and he's a builder. You know, he helps found the Monterey Jazz Festival. He has a television show on public TV called Jazz Casual. It was the forerunner to PBS or KQED. He is influential in getting the Monterey Pop Festival off the ground. A lot of the San Francisco bands, you know, were leery about the Los Angeles labels and musicians, that somehow this was going to be, you know, kind of some sort of commercial ripoff. And so a word from Ralph in its favor sort of, you know, made the San Francisco bands go along. So he had a lot of standing. He had a lot of clout. The column was syndicated, so he was read all around the country. And then when Rampart started in the early 60s, he started writing about Bob Dylan and other musicians during that time. And so he was backstage with the Beatles when they came to Candlestick Park. I mean, he just had a great reputation in the music industry, and that allowed him great access. And then he used it very, very wisely. A lot of black artists, especially jazz artists, used to go over to his home in Berkeley, and he would tape their long conversations. And those came out later, much later, in a volume called Conversations in Jazz. And you can really see he admired their craft. He admired what they were doing. And the respect was mutual there. And so he's at Ramparts, and he thinks he's going to write the article about the San Francisco counterculture, because he's been following Jefferson Airplane, touting them, actually, and getting them a record deal and so on. And you know, the whole scene is sort of achieving liftoff, music scene. And so he's shocked when this article by Warren Hinkle appears. I mean, not only shocked, but furious. He writes a furious letter. He sends it to the editorial board, which included Jessica Mitford, and demands that the letter run in the magazine. They don't run the letter. They never even respond to him. So he leaves the magazine quite furious. And then a little bit later, Warren Hinkle shuts down the Sunday Ramparts, where Jan Wenner was working. So Ralph and his protege, Jan, are now sort of left with a little bit of time on their hands. And that's when they decide to create a new magazine. And this is like in just I think, before the Summer of Love, the summer of 1967. And the first issue comes out in November, you know, and Ralph's column in the very first issue is about racial double standards in the media. So that column and a few other things in the magazine really distinguish Rolling Stone from many other magazines in the same general space, you know, trade magazines. It's not Billboard magazine, you know, it's not a teen magazine. It's not just a rock magazine, you know, it's interested in not only rock music, rock and roll, but also the culture around it, namely the counterculture. So they made a big bet on the counterculture when a lot of the other national media outlets were disparaging the counterculture, not taking it seriously. And, you know, you think of, you know, there are very famous articles about it. For example, one by Joan Didion, where she sort of depicts the San Francisco hippies as wayward children, you know, like not much going on here, not much important, not much of significance is going to come out of this. Rolling Stone was predicated on the idea that this was going to be very big indeed, not only the counterculture, but also its music, and it would have this shaping power culturally going into the future.
0: How did Rolling Stone's editors see it in contrast to the approach of Bay Area underground publications like the Berkeley Barb? Did they see themselves as doing something very different?
1: They did. Not everybody saw that such a sharp distinction between the underground papers like the Barb and the San Francisco Oracle and the Tribe. And I mean, a lot of people saw a kind of connection. The readers did. You know, they thought of Rolling Stone as a kind of upmarket underground paper. Part upmarket because the production values were so much higher. You know, the design was better, the photography was better, the illustrations were better. The writing was better. Ralph Gleason and Jan Wenner didn't have a ton of respect for the underground papers, and they lost no opportunity to distinguish themselves from those papers. But they employed some of the people who wrote for those papers. I think they were drawing from the same kind of reservoir. So even though they thought there was a sharp distinction between what they were doing and what Barb, for example, was doing, not everybody saw that. And one of their big competitors, I would say, was the Village Voice in New York, which started as a kind of alternative weekly. I'm not sure it really qualified as an underground paper, but it certainly was. It wasn't alien to that world. Anyway, they spent a lot of time trying to distinguish themselves from those newspapers, especially to advertisers. You know, they didn't want to lose any ads to underground papers. And I think Jan worked very closely with the record executives in Los Angeles to make sure they understood that his wasn't an underground newspaper.
0: Well, tell us more about that, because obviously a crucial question, or the crucial question in many ways for any media outlet, is how it's funded. What was its business model?
1: I asked Jan about this. I mean, I had a very specific question about his business model. He said, we didn't have a business model. We had a mission. Well, okay. Let's talk about how they paid the bills then. And that was through these ads from record labels. I mean, the record labels figured out very early on that the people who read Rolling Stone, mostly young, mostly male, largely white, though I never saw any percentages attached to that, but I think it's a safe assumption. And I think you could tell by the way, the kinds of articles they were writing, that was their imagined audience and probably its real audience. But those people were buying, those readers were buying, you know, 5 or 6 albums a month. And they got their information about these albums from Rolling Stone and the radio. You know, after the radio, it was Rolling Stone. So that made Rolling Stone a very desirable place for these labels to place ads. So in doing the research, I saw all this correspondence between Jan Wenner and these studio heads, and they spoke the same language. When it was business, he and the record label executives were really on the same page. And he was a very jealous editor. He would see where these labels were advertising when they weren't advertising in Rolling Stone. He would say, oh, I saw, you know, you had an ad in Cream and no ad in Rolling Stone. What is this, you know? So he's sort of, you know, managing these executives. And the executives were very happy with the arrangement. And in fact, Rolling Stone hit a cash crunch in 68, 69, The labels actually lent them money. They were sort of advances on the advertising that they planned to use over the next year or so. So, you know, it was very reciprocal, their arrangement, very mutually beneficial. And so, you know, how they felt, how the record labels felt, was an important consideration. Not always when you are reviewing a specific album. I mean, I think the reviewers and Jan felt that there had to be some sort of integrity, especially the reviewers thought that. People like Greil Marcus, who was the first record review editor, insisted that he run it as a kind of separate republic. But, you know, you couldn't ignore them completely, especially when it came to the editorial formula. Because at one point, Rolling Stone was getting more and more political, and it was what the managing editor at that time, John Birks, called the magazine's detrivialization. He didn't think it was much of an achievement to be the best rock magazine. He really wanted to make a difference and report on stories, you know, that were very, very important and urgent at that time. And they finally had a showdown, and Birks had to leave.
0: How would you characterize the politics of Rolling Stone? Did that emphasis on political journalism wax and wane depending on, you know, just what you said, the personnel? Was there a commitment to political journalism from the beginning?
1: Yeah, there was. Politics was really Jan's first love. His parents were both Democratic Party activists, and he never strayed very far away from that. He was a Kennedy supporter. He wrote a very strongly worded takedown of the Yippies in 1968, right around the time of the Democratic National Convention in Chicago. He finally assigned Hunter Thompson in 1972 to write about the presidential campaign. That's a whole other story. But you can trace this thread of Jan's interest in politics all the way back to the beginning. And Ralph felt the same way, that politics were very important. How they covered it, they didn't have a radical political posture. Ralph really believed that they didn't really need one because, you know, rock and roll and the counterculture, they were going to change the world culturally, and then the politics would follow. And some of the record labels really liked that. Jack Holtzman at Elektra Records really supported that approach. Like, you don't have to get too political. Don't get too political. I think there was a sense in the office that if they went too far left, that they were going to lose some of their advertisers. That if they became a political magazine, essentially, if they became another Ramparts magazine, then the advertising would dry up, because these advertisers were interested in Rolling Stone because it was a music magazine. So I think they had to be kind of careful. Now, the truth is, though, after 1970, their number one writer never writes about music, and that's Hunter Thompson. And, you know, there's a lot of commentary. There's a lot of satire. You know, there's a lot of invective. It's not always straight news reporting, though they tried that too. Joe Klein wrote some of that. Richard Goodwin wrote some. But it wasn't as successful as the kind of gonzo stuff Hunter Thompson was doing. And so I think that's one of the reasons why this gonzo journalism became a kind of franchise at Rolling Stone. And Hunter Thompson did write about politics all the time, but he wasn't that radical either. You know, he favored George McGovern in 1972, did everything he could to get McGovern elected first and then elected in the general election. And in 1976, he was for Jimmy Carter. And his support was very meaningful, I think, to Carter and to the Democratic Party at that time. Musicians were also supporting Jimmy Carter, you know, the Allman Brothers and Bob Dylan and, you know, who else? Willie Nelson and Emmy Lou Harris. And, you know, a lot of musicians liked Jimmy Carter, in part because he really dug music, you know, and that was clear. And also because he was so authentic, which the counterculture really valued. Even though, you know, he was the opposite of a kind of countercultural figure.
0: Indeed. Well, you just mentioned Hunter S. Thompson, who became the most prominent writer for Rolling Stone. Can you describe for us, for people who might not have read him, what gonzo journalism is. How would you characterize it?
1: Thompson was writing in the 1960s, kind of under the influence of Tom Wolfe, who invented the so-called new journalism. It sort of imported some techniques from fiction into journalism, a lot of dialogue and scene setting. And the journalist himself or herself was very important to the story. He or she was a character in the story. In fact, maybe the primary character in the story. So the world revealed its meaning through the, you know, through the perceptions of the journalist. And Thompson really thought that was the way to go for him. So he wrote a book about Hell's Angels that became a bestseller, where it was very participatory. And, you know, there was this, it wasn't gonzo, you know, but there was this kind of extravagance to the style. And, you know, he reported what he saw. And so it had the kind of power of a witness instead of a detached, objective journalist. Later, Thompson, you know, takes that even further, exaggerates the features of new journalism to create well gonzo journalism, which really only applies to him, a strain of his journalism. And it's a blend of fact and fiction and satire and invective and hyperbole and hallucination. He was a stylist, a comic stylist, and so all of this kind of added up to what would be, he didn't call it gonzo journalism originally. One of his friends named it that or described it that way, and he sort of decided to use that label. But in some ways it's misleading, because even calling it journalism makes it sound like he's trying to report the facts or that he's a reporter. And I think it's probably better to think of him more as a kind of novelist, in a way, getting at the truth of the culture the way a novelist would. And, you know, he wasn't alone there. I mean, Norman Mailer was doing something very similar during that time. And a lot of the new journalists were also writing fiction. Thompson combined the fiction in, you know, what was offered up as journalism for Rolling Stone magazine. You know, fact-checking him was, you know, kind of a waste of time. He said, you might as well fact-check, you know, a Bob Dylan song. That's not what I'm doing here. And so that sort of style, it sort of took Rolling Stone to another level. The readers of Rolling Stone really liked that. The other thing that Thompson did, especially on the campaign trail, was he kind of pulled the curtain back a little bit and showed you what the other media were doing, what the other reporters were doing, and what they weren't doing. Because many of them knew what was going on just as well or better than Hunter Thompson, but they weren't allowed to write about it in their outlets. You know, their editors were requiring this sort of hard, objective, you know, bulletproof reporting with no trace of, you know, personal insight, really. And that gave Thompson a huge edge, because he basically could come in and just tell the unvarnished truth as he understood it. And these other reporters would have that sent back, and, you know, or they'd get fired, you know. Plus, they had to go back to the campaign trail later. Thompson didn't. You know, he could just drop in, drop a few bombshells, and go on to the next story, which might be, you know, have nothing to do with the presidential campaign.
0: What was the readership of Rolling Stone like in this period? You know, you're describing the first decade of the magazine, but now at the point where the magazine has hired people like Hunter S. Thompson and other journalists of note who are forging a pretty different path in contrast to the mainstream, you know, not just reporting on the counterculture, although that's part of it. Was there an audience for it, and did that audience grow?
1: Yes, it did. I think it did. And I think part of it is, you know, going back to the last question, is the thing that Rolling Stone offered was not just the reporting or commentary on the thing it was looking at, but also much of what they did was an act of what we would now call media criticism, right? They're looking both ways. They're looking at the way the mainstream journalists are covering something. They're giving you an alternative.

0: But at the same time, the magazine begins to pivot away from this original conviction that the counterculture and its music was gonna change the culture, especially politically. Because, in 1976, 1978, the country's tipping into the age of Reagan. Nixon had been reelected in 72. That makes Thompson look prophetic, because he denounced a Nixon at every turn in the most extravagant ways. He compared him to a werewolf after his reelection. There's a werewolf in the White House, and he describes this predatory werewolf, dropping down from a second story window and going off to, murder some people. And that's only 9 or 10 days after landslide victory that Nixon enjoyed. But when Watergate becomes, is sort of bubbles to the surface, some of it had been reported on even before the election. But once it's a full-blown scandal, Thompson and Rolling Stone look prophetic, right? And the mainstream outlets look, like they got duped. I compare Thompson's coverage to the coverage of a guy named Theodore White, who had built a franchise sort of reporting on every election cycle, presidential election, and then turning it into a kind of finished novel where the victor is the kind of hero or protagonist, which was fine until 1972, when it made Richard Nixon look like, this sort of knight in shining armor. 72, Thompson's reporting, but especially the Watergate scandal, sort of put the kibosh on that entire franchise. He won a Pulitzer Prize for that, So they're pivoting, they're going towards something different, though, because it doesn't look like the political prophecy is going to come true, Ralph's in particular. And they need to do something a little bit different editorially. And they do. They pivot to Rock Criticism 1.5. Well,
1: You write about how the mainstream media wrote about the counterculture in these very derogatory terms, and how publications like Rolling Stone embraced the counterculture. But of course, in the 1970s, there were moments in which the counterculture seemed like it was coming apart at the seams, and one of those was the killing of a concert goer by the Hell's Angels, who had been hired as bodyguards at a performance by the Rolling Stones, that is the band, at Altamont. How did Rolling Stone magazine come to terms with those fractures within the counterculture, and how did they write about them?
0: Yeah, which are sometimes, those two stories in particular, the Altamont story and the Manson family murder trials, are sort of, let's call that the dark side of the counterculture, right? Because Altamont, December 1969, it's the last concert on the Rolling Stones' 1969 US tour. They hadn't toured the US since 1966, so and they didn't go to Woodstock. So they had missed the counterculture, essentially, right? That's when the counterculture really sort of bubbles up and sort of takes over rock music. I mean, it's even changing the way rock concerts are performed, Now light shows are absolutely mandatory, whereas the Beatles never had a light show, They would come out in identical suits and play a few songs, 3-minute songs, and scram, So everything was changing between 66 and 69, and the Rolling Stones realized they need a little bit of that countercultural cachet for themselves. So they say, we're going to finish in San Francisco, we're going to do a free concert. Well, due to a series of missteps, they end up not in San Francisco, but out in the Altamont Pass in eastern Alameda County, kind of windswept hills, cold, that not properly planned out, logistically crazy, and last minute kind of, slapdash effort. So the Hells Angels are asked to attend. Hells Angels from the San Francisco, Oakland, and San Jose chapters are there, and they're supposed to keep the stage clear. Well, they're on the stage, and then one of them, or a group of them, but one in particular, Hells Angels from the San Jose chapter, kills Meredith Hunter, this 18-year-old, a young black man from Berkeley, who's there attending the concert and is in front of the stage trying to enjoy the concert. So

0: what is Rolling Stone going to do? A lot of the people from the magazine are at the concert. So they end up deciding to cover it, partly because Ralph Gleason insists that they do. He says, we're going to cover this like it's World War II. We have to really figure out what happened here, because the mainstream media pretty much missed the violence. And, you know, that was a big part of the experience that the reporters, that the staff writers for Rolling Stone had when they were there. They were sickened and appalled by what they saw. So they did a packet of stories, and it was called Let It Bleed. They took the title from a Rolling Stones album. And, you know, it was quite critical, especially of the Rolling Stones and their planning or lack of same. So that was one critical decision. They decided they weren't going to champion everything about the counterculture, that they were going to report on this properly. And they did. And then same thing for the Manson family murder trials in Los Angeles. Manson was actually arrested in LA the same week as the Altamont concert. The trial was the following year. And then the mainstream media, especially the Columbia Journalism Review, which confers these national magazine awards, gives Rolling Stone its first national magazine award and names the Altamont story and the Manson family trial story. And essentially they're rewarding Rolling Stone for being critical of the counterculture, of establishing some critical distance from their main topic. And that's their entree into sort of legitimate journalism. And they go on to win many more national magazine awards, but this is kind of the first time that they're acknowledged. They're not even 3 years old at this point. And then when you look at it over a longer period of time, you realize that many of their biggest stories were about the counterculture's disasters and setbacks. Or that, you know, I'm not really sure Charles Manson was, you know, a countercultural figure. It seems to me he was more shaped by the prison system. Same with the Symbionese Liberation Army. But it fell to Rolling Stone to write the story of what Patty Hearst did in the 16 months when she was underground after some of her SLA comrades were killed in Los Angeles, and the time that she was arrested in San Francisco by the FBI 16 months later. Where was she? The FBI didn't even know, but Rolling Stone people did. And they wrote that article. It came out after her arrest, but before her trial. And it was it was a huge bombshell. Nothing to do with music.
1: So you've mentioned how there was a feeling in the air, including held by the founders of Rolling Stone magazine, that the magazine and magazines like it, or publications of the time, could help foment a cultural revolution that would then change society profoundly. And of course, that didn't happen. And that period of sort of flourishing in the counterculture was followed by the rise of the right and the election of Ronald Reagan, former California governor, as the president of the United States. How was that failure registered by Rolling Stone and the counterculture at large? Was there a sort of acknowledgement about the sort of failure of the strategy of cultural revolution?
0: I think so. I mean, I think they were more quiet about it, I think, than anything else. They never renounced the counterculture. But even as far back as 1971, when Hunter Thompson is writing Fear and Loathing in Las Vegas, which is a kind of Gonzo masterpiece, he thought of those articles and then later the book as a kind of epitaph for the counterculture. So people were already predicting the demise of the counterculture in the early 70s. And when the Vietnam War ends in 1975, you see even less attention paid to the counterculture as such. The argument is that the counterculture continues to be very formative as a kind of a quiet river that runs through the second half of the 20th century, but you don't hear people are talking specifically about the counterculture as much after that. And, you know, people are kind of moving on with their lives, and, you know, the political world is changing and so on. And Rolling Stone changes with it. You know, they're staking out some different positions and with a different emphasis without ever really saying, without ever renouncing their original prophecy. Although there's one book, it's called The Rolling Stone Illustrated History of Rock and Roll, where one especially sophisticated political writer named James Miller writes in the introduction that that this sense of this mission, you know, or this sense that the counterculture was going to change the world, he says, died a quiet death. That book came out in 1975. And what they do instead is what that particular book does is set up, is turn their attention more to the history of rock and roll, to the rock pantheon, you know, who's in it. I don't think anybody needed a history of rock and roll in 1967. And being the best rock magazine in 1967 wasn't that high an honor. But it was pretty important in 1975 because the entire culture had sort of accepted rock at that point. Certainly the entertainment industry had. So the success to scandal of, you know, of the early rock years is completely gone. Rock and roll is on television, you know, it's in the movies. It's in Las Vegas, you know, it's completely accepted as a kind of branch of the entertainment industry. And so sort of moves in that direction as well. And the person that I think of when I think of this new sort of slant is Cameron Crowe. Cameron Crowe is only 16 years old when his first Rolling Stone cover story appears. You know, he wasn't one of the original, you know, these other writers are in their 30s by now. And they're getting a little bit tired of some of the rock and roll. He's not tired of it. And he wants his bands, the bands that he really loves, to sort of be entered into the Rock and Roll Hall of Fame, which, at least in the public imagination, you know, the brick and mortar version of the Rock and Roll Hall of Fame would come much later. But it's a little bit more toward, you know, sort of establishing some sort of canon. You know, it's more taste-making. It's not really, you don't feel any sort of whiff of revolutionary danger in Rolling Stone after 1975. There were some exceptions in the counterculture, at least, and in some measure in Rolling Stone magazine. A band like the Grateful Dead actually is more popular in the 1980s, arguably, than they ever had been, in part because people saw them as an alternative to the age of Reagan. You know, and the sort of deadhead community sort of thrives during that period.
1: Peter Richardson, I'd like to end by asking you about the maleness of Rolling Stone, something that you cite the writer Ellen Willis, who wrote about rock music, commenting during this decade, the first decade of Rolling Stone, if you see it as connected to the comments that Jan Wenner made more recently in 2023 about excluding women and Black musicians from the pantheon, in effect, of rock.
0: A lot of people who work for the magazine were quite disappointed with those remarks because they didn't reflect their feeling, or certainly didn't reflect their work, you know, over the years. So there were a lot of thoughtful, respectful reviews of female musicians and Black musicians. There were some disrespectful ones for sure, but I think if you go back and look, they were reviewing a broad range of artists, and they were doing it pretty intelligently, but they were very late to hire women. And they really, for the whole period that I write about, never hired a Black writer. Ellen Willis is a really interesting case because Ralph Gleason asked her to write for the magazine as early as 1970. And she writes back and to Ralph and basically says, you know, you guys are the best rock magazine, but I'm not going to write for you because you never hire any women. And there's no excuse for that. Number one, I don't want to be the only woman there. And number two, I don't like the way you write about, you know, you called Tina Turner a fantastic, incredible chick. I don't think she named Tina Turner, but the magazine did call Tina Turner that. And Ellen Willis kind of really hated this practice of calling women chicks. And she compared it to a racial epithet in her letter to Ralph. This letter to Ralph is just incredibly forceful and clear and on point about exactly why she wouldn't run for the magazine. fast forward 5 years, and by that time, the magazine has hired Marianne Partridge, a very skilled editor. She's now the first female senior editor. And one of the first things she does is reach out to Ellen Willis, and they figure out something to write about. And the topic is rape, which was written about very rarely. In fact, the word rape rarely appeared in the mainstream media at that time. And then the reception is positive. Actually, she's complimented on the article by her editor at The New Yorker, William Sean. But then Sean adds, you know, we could never do something like that at The New Yorker. And Ellen Willis thinks about that for a little bit and says, I quit. You know, if you can't do this kind of thing, this is what I want to do. And she ends up writing a couple dozen articles for Rolling Stone over the next couple of years. So I think the record is not a great one, you know, on balance. But I think women were making some modest but measurable advances, not only on the editorial side, but also the staff members internally, because Marianne Partridge was promoting women from within and giving them more responsibility. So things were changing, but it was kind of late and it wasn't dramatic.
1: I'll have to leave it right there. Peter, thank you so much for joining me.
0: Thank you, Sasha. Thanks for having me.
1: Peter Richardson is the author of Brand New Beat, The Wild Rise of Rolling Stone Magazine. His other books include Savage Journey, about Hunter S. Thompson, A Bomb in Every Issue, about Ramparts Magazine, and American Prophet, The Life and Work of Carrie McWilliams. You've been listening to Against the Grain. I'm Sasha Lilly. Thanks so much for listening, and please tune in again next time.

My name is Ed Holohan, and this is The View From Here. I like to think about the wiring that humans are born with, all of us. You know, the personal traits that are yours when you come into the world. The personal ID that helps determine who you are. You've probably made use of one of the popular personality tests, Myers-Briggs or the Enneagram or DISC. You know the words they use, introvert or extrovert, inquisitive or accepting, agreeable or contentious. It's a good idea to be familiar with one's own born traits because that knowledge will help you make healthy and useful choices during your lifetime. The trick in a life, it seems to me, is knowing how you're wired and then figure out how you want to live with that wiring. There's all kinds of research into how one can change one's personality, but that sounds scary to me. So I guess that makes me agreeable and accepting, and not contentious or inquisitive. It occurs to me that all the personality typing systems are woefully inadequate. Our wiring is vast and intricate, more like a pile of spaghetti than a circuit board. There are so many more traits that should be studied, so many more tendencies that should not be ignored. So, at the risk of offending the followers of any particular system, I hereby humbly offer my amendments. I call the first one biter versus sucker. In other words, do you leave a lifesaver candy in your mouth, sucking on it slowly, making it last, or are you compelled to bite it immediately, crunching it till it's gone? Mary and I divide on this. Can you guess who's who? Trait number two is called over versus under, which is to say, do you install a new roll of toilet paper with the leading edge coming off the top or from the bottom of the roll? I confess that when I find myself in a bathroom where the paper rolls out from the bottom, I change it. I'm not proud of it, but wiring is wiring, after all. The underer will always change it back. Hey, we are who we are. As long as we're talking about toilet paper, are you a scruncher or a folder? Are you chronically late to appointments or compulsively early? I call this laters and sooners. Now, laters have a casual relationship with time, and sooners are ruled by the clock. Statistics show that the population of the Driftless region is 78% laters. Take it from me, it is completely useless and crazy-making to demand that someone who was wired late start arriving early, or vice versa. Some folks can't stand getting rid of stuff, and some folks take great satisfaction in jettisoning anything they haven't used in 6 months. I call these traits hoarder and tosser. Let me reiterate here that I am talking about hard wiring. Respecting our wiring is especially true in relationships. How many folks spend how many years trying to reform their partner? You can't make sooners out of laters, overs out of unders, nor can you turn a biter into a sucker, as much as you'd like to try. And hoarders, well, hoarders will never, ever be tossers. There are so many more wiring traits that I could talk about. Sweeties versus savories, cloudies and sunnies, morning robins and nighttime owls. We could go on for hours. My point is that how we come into the world is every bit as important as the environments which have molded us. Deny this fact. Try to rewire your partner, and you are begging for trouble. I find it best to roll with the punches thrown by an oppositely wired companion. Decide that it's part of their charm. Chuckle about it when you're late again. Look past it or look the other way. Just chill out. The fact is that a biter's got a bite and a sucker's got a suck, so get used to it.

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1: Good morning. Good morning, and I say again, good morning for a third time. I'm D. Scott, and this is the Compton Jazz Lounge, coming to you from WBDY Binghamton. I'll be here with you until 10 a.m. Eastern Standard Time, so welcome to the show, and thank you for coming through and spending some time with me here as we enjoy some great jazz. What we do on Sundays is a more mellow version of the Compton Jazz Lounge as opposed to the Thursday morning show. And as I describe the show, I call it the Coffee and Croissant Show. Sort of mellow, sort of transitional from, you know, hopefully a very fantastic weekend and getting back into the grind on Monday. So my goal was to help facilitate that. So we began the show with a piece from a brother named João Bosco. The name of that cut was A Nível de, and it's from a 1982 LP, Comissão de Frente. And we're going to keep it international for a minute here. Here is a piece from Wulatu Astake and the Hootenai Orchestra. This is Delilah.

That was a composition by Gatsi Faisal El Maloufi, along with Boom Dewan. Name of that cut was Blue, and that was my 2025 LP live at the College. And before that, we heard from the great Roy Hargrove. A title that I really love, To Wisdom the Prize, and I love that title because of the level of discourse and debate in our body politic nowadays. So wisdom is something that I particularly will lean into. That was from a 2008 LP entitled Ear Food. And we opened the set with Clifford Brown and Max Roach. The name of that cut was Stomping at the Savoy, and it was from the self-entitled 1955 LP, Clifford Brown and Max Roach. I'm D. Scott, and you are in the Compton Jazz Lounge. Here is Sonny Rollins, and this is live at the Village Vanguard. This is Softly as in the Morning Sunrise.

That was Victor Gomes. That is the title track from his LP, Sunlight, released back in 2012. And before that, Sonny Clark, the self-titled LP, and this is the title track. Cool Struttin', released in 1958. And at the very top of the set, we hear from Magnus Lindgren and John Beasley, and that too was the title track from an LP entitled Butterfly Effect, released in 2024. I'm Dee Scott, and you're in the Compton Jazz Lounge. Up next, here is a nice rendition of Autumn Leaves, and this is Arooj Aftab.

That was the great Joe Henderson from his 1963 LP, Page One, that was Record of Me. And before that, Pharoah Sanders. The name of that cut was Golden Lamp from his 1972 LP, Wisdom Through Music. And we opened the set with Roland Kirk, later known as Rashawn Roland Kirk. The name of the cut was The Black and Crazy Blues, and that was from a 1971 LP, Does Your House Have Lions? And that was the Rashawn Roland Kirk anthology. I'm D. Scott, and you're in the Compton Jazz Lounge. Up next, from 1956, here's Miles Davis. This is No Line.

That was vibraphonist Walt Dickerson. The name of that cut was Why. The name of the LP from 1961 is A Sense of Direction. And before that, McCoy Tyner. The name of that cut was Latino Sweet from his 1986 LP, Double Trios. And a very recent release from a brother who just refers himself as Scrimshire, S-C-R-I-M-S-H-I-R-E, Scrimshire. And we heard the title track from his LP, 2026 LP, Bring Our Light to Every Corner. I am D. Scott, and you're in the Compton Jazz Lounge. Up next is Gregory Hutchison with his rendition of a Tony Williams composition performed by the Miles Davis Quintet, which would have been a title track from that LP, Water Babies. Here is a contemporary rendition of Water Babies. Here's Gregory Hutchison.

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I've been your host, D. Scott. If you have any feedback, commentary on the show, musicians or selections that you'd like to hear played here, I'd love to hear from you. 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Again, thank you. Have a great remainder of your weekend, and I'll hit you up next time I see you. Here is Brad Mehldau. This is Say the Brother's Name. I'm out. Peace and love.

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0: shelter. 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It's hard to hold the hand of anyone who's reaching for the sky just to surrender.
1: Lately, I've been listening to Leonard Cohen's music. It reminds me of San Diego when I first lived there in the early 2000s. I had nobody. I was far away from home, but I wanted to make music, and I had music to keep me company.

0: future.
1: Leonard Cohen was a stylish man. Before he became known around the world as a songwriter, he was already an accomplished poet and novelist. Eventually, songs became another home for his words. Back in San Diego, I took his records with me as I moved from one section of town to the next. Hillcrest, Golden Hill, Bankers Hill, and finally, South Park, where I rented a small house tucked behind a larger one. My back door opened to an alley overgrown with trees that dead-ended at a ravine. And at night, with the door open, I could smell the citron and hear the wild animals stirring in the darkness. I played Leonard's music on my CD player, and somehow, being a nobody, felt okay.
2: Oh, I want you, I want you, I want you. On a chair with a dead magazine. In the cave at the tip of the lily. In some hallway where love's never been.
1: Cohen had a remarkable way of noticing things. He once said of Jesus, he may be the most beautiful guy that ever walked the face of the earth. And he called poetry evidence of life. His favorite meal was lamb chops, and his father Nathan was a clothier, and his mother, Masha, the daughter of a rabbi, encouraged him to keep singing and writing and illuminating the hidden words of life.
3: Ring the bells that still can ring. Forget your perfect offering. There is a crack in everything. That's how the light gets in.
1: I think the movie The Natural Born Killers introduced Leonard Cohen's music to a whole new generation. And before long, his career found a remarkable second wind, one that carried him for the rest of his life. And then there was Hallelujah.

0: John Cale's interpretation helped open the door, and before long, the song belonged to the world. And it's funny how that works. Sometimes it takes another artist to reveal what's been there all along. That's the mysterious power of interpretation. Sometimes another voice gives a song its wings.
1: Hallelujah.
0: Leonard Cohen once called poetry evidence of life, and I suppose there's a little of that running through today's show. Over the next hour, we'll hear musicians searching for something in songs, in nature, on the road, and in the places they call home. We'll travel from Prince Edward Island to Scotland, Toronto to Medora, with some live music along the way. And near the end of the show, I'll share a song of my own in memory of a musician we lost here in Medora last week.

I'm Tom Brousseau. This is the Great American Folk Show. Our first guest, Carrie Lynn, comes to us from Prince Edward Island, the smallest province in Canada, but I'll bet one with just as big a heart. We'll start with a cool little rocker called The Fish Song.

As a country girl growing up in Prince Edward Island, it probably makes perfect sense that I end up writing a song called The Fish Song, but I never thought I'd actually do it. Killing Time, or The Fish Song, is all about those small, seemingly insignificant moments that end up shaping who we are. Sometimes the moments that don't feel important at the time becomes the ones we remember the most. I actually wrote this song while visiting my hometown, just for fun, with no real plans of ever releasing it. But after playing it for a few friends, they instantly became obsessed. Then people started requesting it at shows, and every time we played it, it brought this energy into the room that was just impossible to ignore. When I sing it live, I always have fun. I usually start with this dramatic, drawn-out version of the chorus to reel people in before casting them back out into the upbeat song everyone loves. Every show seems to have its own little twist. One time, I even came out in a full fish suit. So this song has always had a playful energy around it, and that's part of what made me realize it deserved a life beyond just something that I played for fun. When it came time to record, I always wanted to capture that feeling. I brought a few friends onto the track and leaned into the East Coast meets Toronto cottagecore rockstar sound that felt true to who I am. In a lot of ways, the song became a bridge between where I came from and who I've become as an artist. One of the first things my producer, Devon Lead, said when we sat down to discuss the project was that while he loved the music I was making, he felt like it only showed one side of me. He said all my songs felt very melancholy, but in real life, I'm a high-energy, optimistic person, and he was passionate about helping me bring that side of Carrie Lynn into my music as well. That's why the song ended up becoming bigger than just a fun fish song. It gave me permission to stop overthinking and simply be myself, not only on this track, but across the entire upcoming EP. And fittingly, the recording process came together just as organically as the song itself. 2 days before heading into the studio, I ran into a fiddle player at an after party. A few beers deep, I asked if she happened to be free that Thursday and wanted to jump on the track. Suddenly, we had this killer fiddle part, and I had a great new band member. Looking back, the whole song feels like a collection of happy accidents that somehow turned into exactly what it was meant to be. In my 20s, I've spent a lot of time traveling, chasing experiences, and figuring out who I am outside of music. Growing up in a small town, I always felt like there was a bigger world out there waiting for me, and I was determined to see it for myself. There were definitely people who doubted me along the way, but I never let that stop me from pursuing the life I wanted. Looking back now, I think little Carrie Lynn would be pretty amazed at where my life has taken me so far. All of those experiences, the places I've been, the people I've met, and the lessons I've learned eventually brought me back to music with a much stronger sense of who I am. That's a huge part of what Killing Time represents to me. It's a reminder that none of these moments were wasted. They were all quietly shaping the person and the artist that I was becoming.

0: Greetings to you and your family. I'm Tom, and this is the Great American Folk Show. The convenient thing about broadcasting from Medora, North Dakota, in the summertime is that there are all sorts of cool things happening here and interesting people who come along with them. I don't know if you've heard about the Theodore Roosevelt Presidential Library, but after years of planning and building and filling it with creative ways to tell the story of Roosevelt and the Roosevelt era, it finally opened July 4th, 2026, the 250th anniversary of the United States. And since then, it has been packed daily with people from all over. I took my folks there the other day, and honestly, just going for the view and the remarkable architecture seems reason enough. There's a series of Adirondack rocking chairs outside. You can take a load off there when you go. The perfect, comfy Badlands lookout. One of the people who repeatedly stops by the wagon stage, where I can be found, is Tim Hennessy. Back in the early days of A Prairie Home Companion, Tim was part of the house band. He eventually found his way into the medical field, but he never stopped playing music. Medora has become something of a watering hole for Tim as he makes his way from Wisconsin to Montana for fly fishing. He always carries a rod, and he always carries a guitar. And I always have my tape recorder. I met up with Tim at the show hall in Medora for a live session. Two tunes I know you'll enjoy.
1: Miss the Mississippi in You by Jimmy Rogers.

I was going to say, this is an old cowboy song that but I believe was written by some guy in Australia. But I used to sing it with a couple of fellas, and we did it Sons of the Pioneer style. So we did it in total three-part harmony, and it was quite lovely. They were the real deal, and their name was Jack Curtis and Whitey Evans, and it was a great honor in my life to play with those guys. So this is where I've picked this song up, and it's called South of the Border.

0: It's the Great American Folk Show, and we're going to keep the voices rolling. Willem James Cowan joins us from his home in Toronto with a live session and new music on the horizon.
1: Hi there, my name's Willem James Cowan. I'm a songwriter from Ontario, Canada, London, Ontario, Canada. I'm putting a record out towards the end of the summer, and this song is on it. I wrote it a few years ago. I was living in Toronto at the time, and just was kind of struggling. I was writing it when I was putting my last album out, and just kind of struggling with the lack of like engagement and the lack of forward momentum I was seeing. Yeah, that's what the song is based on. It's called Much Left to Say. When I play it live, I say that this is my breaking up with music song, which is not totally true. I guess it's more of like breaking up with the music industry, or like talking about potentially breaking up with the music industry or whatever. But yeah, I mean, the record that is going to come out towards the end of the summer is kind of more or less a breakup album. It's not all about that, but it's definitely focused on, you know, the relationship that I was in when I was living in Toronto, and relationships following that and stuff. And yeah, I mean, dealing with my own stuff as well at the time. You can find me on the internet, and you can listen to the song in its official studio release when it comes out towards the end of the summer. Thank you so much for listening. My name is Willem James Cowan. Enjoy.

0: You just heard a live session from singer-songwriter Willem James Cowan. His new music hits the digital realm very soon. And thank you for that, Willem. Over the years, lots of talent has come our way from Scotland. In addition to showcasing new artists, it's equally fun to be able to do that at the international level. And Stephen McCafferty is sure to impress. The first tune you're going to hear is a spiritual statement. I am the buffalo. Tells me we're hearing an individual looking for answers in nature. As Leonard Cohen might put it, evidence of life.
1: Hi, I'm Stephen McCafferty. I'm a singer-songwriter from Scotland. I started writing songs when I was 10 years old after moving school. The first friend I made asked me to be in a band, but only on the condition that I wrote songs. I wrote my first song that night and I haven't stopped since. I've always been drawn to songs that ask questions rather than provide answers. A lot of my writing is about love, loss, work, time, and trying to make sense of the world around me. These days I'm a support worker for homeless men, but when I was younger, I spent time homeless myself. I slept in wheelbarrows, on friends' sofas, on canteen floors before eventually ending up in an Edinburgh homeless shelter. I've known both realities, and it's probably shaped how I look at life. You realise pretty quickly that life can change direction faster than you'd like to admit. The hopes, fears and struggles people carry are often far more universal than we imagine. I stepped away from music for a few years and I went to study philosophy. I was looking for answers to some fairly big questions and thought I might find them there. I didn't. What I did find, eventually, was my way back to songwriting. I suspect I'll be asking the same questions for the rest of my life. Songwriting just happens to be the way I've chosen to wrestle with them.

I've been thinking a lot about the male-female duet this week after learning about the death of Glenn Hansard, the quintessential Irish musician, quick on his feet, funny, passionate, open-hearted, leader of the Frames, and one of the young stars of the Commitments, as you probably have heard, was killed in a motorcycle accident just outside of Dublin. So many people that have been touched by this man, especially musicians, and those who have witnessed his voice and his pounding acoustic guitar making a street busk soar or a cavernous concert venue like a living room. Bono said to think of Glenn every time he tossed a coin into a busker's guitar case. He was only 56. But of course, Glenn is most famous for being one half of the duo that starred in the wee little indie film, Once, along with prodigy Markéta Irklova. It won an Oscar for Best Original Song, beating out Frozen, if you can believe it.

0: The movie traces a street busker's building up of this song. The moments between Glenn and Marquetta are transcendent and beautiful, and if you haven't seen it, please do. I highly recommend it. But the way their voices blend, Glenn's gravelly Irish with Marquetta's high songbird, is the magic of that song. I've been thinking about other male-female harmonies that I still can't get enough of. There's the underrated and oh-too-short blend of the voices of Mark Olson of the Jayhawks and then-partner Victoria Williams.
1: When we sing together, sing a song that's new.
0: Speaking of tumultuous couples, how could we not mention Lindsay and Stevie? People are still trying to copy their formula decades after Rumors.
2: Well, did she make you cry?
0: You could add Stevie and Tom.
3: So you had a little trouble in town.
0: Is there anything more sublime than Johnny and June?
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0: Or Graham and Emmylou.
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0: I am a total massive fan of Gillian Welch and Dave Rawlings.
6: Back, baby, back in time. I wanna go back when you were mine.
0: As well as John and Xene and X. And by the way, John Doe is going to be at the University of North Dakota next year in April for a talk. So keep that on your back burner. For the karaoke singers, there's Dolly and Kenny.
7: Ride it together, making love with each other, islands in the stream.
0: There are so many more worth a shout out and so little time, but I wanted to take the time to give a big tip of the hat to the late, great Glenn Hansard and his singing partner, Marquetta Irklova. Their voices, as the swell season, will make many a list of best male female.

0: I have been loving our next guest's laid-back, collected vibe and the way she maintains loose control over her voice. She gives it slack, and that's a very beautiful thing. She joins us with selections played just for you from her new effort, Garden of the Underworld.
1: Hi, my name is Allie Holder. I live in Austin, Texas. I have a new EP coming out in September called Garden of the Underworld. It's basically about the underworld journey that one takes through the bardo, the liminal space. In my case, it was post-divorce. And this is the first album I've released in 6 years. So I'm really excited to put music back out in the world. It feels like the most grown up, sonically, I guess. And I really love it. I think it's my favorite. Those are my cats in the background. I deeply apologize. The first track, When You're Ready, is about the bardo, the liminal space, kind of between my ex-husband and the first kind of like love experience I had after that, and kind of like the visceral excitement of it and the heartbreak of it and the reminder of the creativity inside me. Different Kind of Lonely is about how you can be lonely inside of a marriage and lonely outside of a marriage. They're just different types of lonely. One is kind of lonely that's contained, and the other one's lonely but free, at least. Moons Over the Garden is about bearing the burdens of your, relationship or your partner's burdens, I guess, emotional labor, things like that. It was also written by a song exercise called a translitic, and it's where you take a poem in a different language and kind of translate it into your own gibberish, basically, until you go through many, many drafts of it, and it gives you this kind of beautiful subconscious poem that then turns into a song. Persephone is about Persephone, the goddess of the underworld, and it's about me calling on her for help, kind of in a moment of my own underworld despair. And then Damages is about having a crush on a friend who, in fact, does not have a crush on you back. And by playing the song for them, you may have damaged the relationship. Thank you so much for listening.

We'd like to thank you for listening today, and we'd like to thank our guests. You heard Carrie Lynn, Tim Hennessy, Willem James Cowan, and Stephen McCafferty. And, of course, that last session was with Allie Holder. Opening theme by Sean Watkins in Los Angeles, California. End theme by Burkham Boys in Council Bluffs, Iowa. Mary Jones is the talent producer. Elizabeth Brousseau helps out with the digital realm. And Eric Deathridge is our editor and our producer. Last week, the piano player in the Medora musical band, the Coal Diggers, suddenly passed away. His name was Michael Smith. He collapsed in his room on a Friday afternoon. Originally from Dallas, Texas, Michael was a gifted musician. I knew him only a little bit. He was quiet. He was kind. And it was his first time in North Dakota. The other night, my two little boys were building a fort out of cardboard boxes just as the sun was going down. It was really enchanting, but I did feel the passing of time in it. Earlier that day, I could feel the first hint of fall in the air, and as I watched them play, I found myself wishing I had the magical power to expand time. Their little voices, full of laughter, drifted down the street, and I had my guitar with me. I suppose I was providing the soundtrack. I'd like to end the show with a song I wrote and dedicated to the memory of Michael Smith. The light leaving you ain't leaving me.

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2: You're listening to Away With Words, this show about language and how we use it. I'm Grant Barrett.
3: And I'm Martha Barnett. And Grant, I have three words for you, and I wonder if you can guess what they pertain to.
2: I love you. No. I don't know. What is it?
3: I love you too,
2: Grant. I mean, those are the three words that anyone wants to hear. What are your
3: That's
2: three
3: true,
2: words,
3: right?
2: Martha?
3: Well, I want you to hear the words Kelcher, Drisk, and Cow Quaker.
2: What? Kelcher, Drisk, and Cow Quaker. Oh, that was my law firm in my...
3: Right. Right.
2: They got me a good payday.
3: Sounds like they could.
2: What are we talking about here? Are these like farming terms?
3: Sort of.
2: No.
3: You're in the realm here.
2: Oh, is this from that article about thatched roofs?
3: No.
2: No, okay. I don't know. What is it?
3: It vaguely has to do with thatched roofs. A kelcher in the West Country of England is a heavy rain brought on by a strong wind.
2: Okay.
3: A drisk is a misty drizzle that makes everything seem to shimmer.
2: Oh, nice.
3: Isn't that nice?
2: Yeah.
3: And a cow quaker in the Midlands of England is defined as a cold spring shower that interrupts a mild morning and leaves newly pastured cattle shivering.
2: Oh, those are outstanding, Martha. You must have plucked these from a source.
3: I did. They're from a lovely book by Alan Connor. It's called 188 Words for Rain. And that title's a bit tongue-in-cheek because, as he notes in the book, the claim that the Inuit and Yupik people have 100 words for snow is misleading.
2: Oh, yeah, absolutely misleading. Oh, I'm looking forward to this. I do love good weather language because it's this constant topic of conversation. And we do want to know the subtleties. We want to be able to mark and describe the intricacies of weather for our colleagues and family, right?
3: That's right. If you can talk about nothing else, you can talk about the weather. So we're going to do that later in the show.
2: Well, you can talk us about your weather words and weather language, 877-929-9673. There's something really special about that toll-free number. A, it's toll-free. B, it works in the United States and Canada. And C, you can call or text that number. Again, 877-929-9673. Hello, you have a way with words.
4: Hi, Grant. Hi, Martha. This is Jeremy Cooley calling from Long Beach, California.
2: Long Beach. Love Long
3: hey,
2: Beach.
3: Jeremy.
2: How you doing?
4: I'm doing great. How are you all?
2: All right. What's on your mind?
4: So I wanted to chat about the weather, specifically the Southern California phenomenon called June gloom. Story is, about a month ago in May, I was talking to a coworker of mine, and he was talking about the weather and saying, oh yeah, June gloom this. And so I was just thinking about it. I've lived in Southern California my whole life, and I know what June gloom is. And I wanted to know if there's other places in the world that have things like June gloom and what they're called and what they are.
2: Oh, yeah.
3: Oh, boy.
2: Oh, yeah. There's so much of this.
3: We should do a whole show on this.
2: People never stop talking about the weather, Jeremy.
3: Yeah. Yeah. Well, we should probably explain what June gloom is.
2: Yeah. Yeah. So it's the marine layer, right? It's these clouds and fog that are offshore, and because of differentials in air pressure for parts of the day, mostly during the day, it's offshore. But at night, when the air pressure changes, the temperature drops, it moves inland. And sometimes it manifests as cloud cover, but sometimes it manifests as fog.
3: Right. Yeah. And I remember moving out here from Kentucky and wondering what in the heck was going on with the weather. I thought California was sunny all the time. Nobody told me.
2: Well, not only that, if you're not used to it, when you see what looks like a cliff of fog a mile or two off of the coast, you're like, what Stephen King novel am I in? This is bizarre. What people usually say, Jeremy, and you know this, is May gray, June gloom, which means both of these months are a little overcast.
3: Yeah.
4: Right. And I Googled a little bit, and I actually found two others that I'd never heard before.
2: Yeah, let's hear it.
4: No Sky July.
2: Yeah.
4: And then Foggest, which I love.
2: Oh, yeah. Well, there's also, in one book, somebody was talking about the weather in La Jolla, which is here in San Diego County. Mm-hmm. And they had a longer version. It went May gray, June gloom, July fry, August die.
4: Wow.
2: July and August are hot.
3: Yeah, and if it starts early, it's graperal.
2: Yeah.
3: You know, the last
4: of April. Oh, I love that, too.
3: April.
4: That's very good.
2: Yeah. And you know, all right, some more of these. This is another California thing. Have you heard of Smogist and Smoketember and Smoketober?
4: I have never heard of those.
2: These are when the fires get bad and the weather is only part of the problem. The smoke from the wildfires contributes. In Buffalo, in the Great Lakes towns, they talk about Snowvember.
4: Okay.
2: Yeah,
4: I love
2: so
4: that.
2: Lots of snow in November. And in ski towns in the United States, and a bunch of them, where they want the snow because it's good for the skiing business, they talk about Miracle March. When you get these spring snowfalls, they will bring the customers to, you know, the lifts and the hills, to the runs. They want that. But also it gives you that snowpack that you need in the mountains so you have year-round water in your streams.
3: Right? Mm-hmm. You don't want January.
2: Yeah. Well, there's January works two ways. It's when January feels like June because it's too hot,
3: right,
2: or June feels like January because it's too cold.
4: Right.
3: I think we could do a whole show on localized weather terms. I'm thinking about when you go to Portland and you say the mountain is out. And
2: the first time
3: I heard that, I thought, what? There's a mountain out? Or, you know, the hawk in Chicago, which is a really strong wind. Or you were talking about Northern California. We can't leave out Carl.
2: Oh, yeah, Carl, the fog in San Francisco.
3: Yeah.
2: I have a lot more of these month blends, too, but we'll just leave those for a minute. I did want to mention a British botanist named Tim Entwistle, who did popularize, kind of in a more formal way, these in-between seasons, Sprinter for spring-winter blending and Sprummer for spring-summer blending, because he is saying that in large parts of the world, this is more accurate than saying we have four seasons in the year.
4: Yeah, I love that. That's incredible. Thank you so much for all the fun new vocabulary words I've learned. Now I know going to the next time I'm up in Oregon, I can talk about the mountain is out.
3: Yeah.
2: And you can talk about November and October and February buried.
3: Jeremy, see what you started.
4: I'm excited. If Grant is making puns, I've made a successful day.
2: I'm just repeating what other people have said.
3: But he's appreciating them, Jeremy.
2: All right, Jeremy.
3: Well played.
2: Thanks so much for your call,
4: dude. All right, thank you so much. I've been a listener over 10 years. Love your show. Appreciate it.
3: Wow.
2: Awesome.
4: So happy to be on the show.
2: Be well.
3: Call us again sometime,
4: so
3: Jeremy.
4: Bye-bye. Will do.
3: All right.
4: Bye-bye.
3: Bye-bye. Grant, I am sure there are people all over the place with more localized weather terms, which I would love to hear.
2: Oh, absolutely. There are a lot of ways to reach us. You can find all of our contact information, and there's a dozen ways to do it on our website at waywardradio.org or toll free. You can call or text in the United States and Canada, 877-929-9673.
3: We asked you for your favorite words, and Dave Spencer left us a voicemail with one. He used to work in the healthcare industry, and he said he always loved coming across the word esophagastroduodenoscopy.
2: Esophagastroduodenoscopy?
3: Yes.
2: This, yes. I hear esophagus, I hear duodenum. Yep. What yep. surgery is this?
3: Yep. This is when an endoscope is passed through the mouth and down the throat into the esophagus, stomach, and duodenum, or duodenum. You can say it either way. Mm-hmm. But it just goes to show that, a word can be beautiful even if it describes something unpleasant. Esophagastroduodenoscopy.
2: Well, a beautiful word that I know is toll-free, and that's our toll-free number, 877-929-9673. Hello, you have a way with words.
5: Hi, how are you?
2: I'm super-duper. How and who are you?
5: Okay, my name is Kim. I'm from Pittsburgh, Pennsylvania.
2: Hi, Kim. Welcome to the program. What's up?
5: Thank you. Hi. My mother was from the Deep South in what's called the Black Belt of Alabama,
2: mm-hmm.
5: and she would always say, you're proging, or where are you proging today? And to me, it meant rambling.
2: Mm-hmm.
5: And my niece says dilly-dally. And we were talking about this word, and we're wondering how to spell it and what it means.
3: Sure. Yeah, I'd love to hear you use it in a sentence or two. How would you talk about it?
5: Thank you. I like to go out a lot and just mm-hmm. explore different areas, or even a kid in the house that's always getting into something. So you say, you're proging.
3: Uh-huh. Mm-hmm.
5: Where are you proging today?
3: Mm-hmm. Mm-hmm. And how would you spell that?
5: Oh, I'm not sure. So I would try maybe, and I have looked, tried to Google it, and I couldn't find anything. I tried P-R-O-G-U-E
3: mm-hmm.
5: Or P-R-O-A-G.
3: Mm-hmm. Mm-hmm.
5: But between her southern accent and my lack of seeing the word in print to know it, I couldn't find anything.
3: Okay, yeah, well, one of those spellings is fairly common, P-R-O-G-U-E, and the other one is P-R-O-G, prog. And
5: okay.
3: It comes from a very old Germanic root that means to poke or prod or stab or probe. And in the UK, came to mean to forage or scrounge or go looking for food or supplies. Then immigrants to this country brought that food sense. And around the South, the American South and the Chesapeake Bay area and Ocracoke Island off the coast of North Carolina, the word prog came to mean poking around in marshes or mud holes, looking for whatever might turn up. And that sense got extended to just kind of poking around like you're talking about, going out to look for something. So it has a very, very long history.
5: Okay. And it's P-R-O-G. And my mom was probably the only person I heard say it.
2: Well,
3: Is that right?
2: I love that as a data point, though, that she used it where she was. Yeah.
3: Yeah, in Alabama, right?
5: She was from Alabama. She moved to Pittsburgh when she was around 19 or 20 years old. And I've never heard anybody else say, you're progin' or you're rambling. So I think mm-hmm. we were pretty much spot on with it. We just didn't know how to spell it. This is uh-huh. fabulous.
2: Yeah, and you will still hear the kind of hunting uses of it. We heard from Horace in North Carolina, who described it as when you're on a boat following the calendar seasons or the hunting seasons and just kind of mm-hmm. trapping or fishing or hunting off by yourself, just doing whatever's allowed and whatever's available.
5: Okay, that feels good. I like that. She was a pioneer in that. Okay, very good.
2: All right, thank you so much, Kim. Take care.
5: Thank you. Have a good day.
2: You too.
3: All right, bye-bye.
5: Bye-bye.
3: If you're wondering about a word, Grant and I love to go proging about for information. Send us an email, words@waywardradio.org. Here's another word that I'd never heard involving rain. The term is stotting, S-T-O-T-T-I-N-G. That describes rain that's coming down heavily, hard enough to bounce. And in fact, in northern England, a stotting ball or a stotty ball is a rubber ball used in children's games.
2: Huh, so it's as if a bunch of hard rubber balls are falling.
3: Yeah, and bouncing around.
2: You can find all of our past episodes and more than a dozen ways to reach us on our website at waywardradio.org.

0: You're listening to Away with Words, the show about language and how we use it. I'm Martha Barnett.
1: And I'm Grant Barrett, and we're joined by the newly appointed Minister of Crazy Walks in North America, our quiz guy, John Chinesky. Hi, John.
2: Hello. Excuse me. I never know what I'm going to be doing when I walk into a room. Let me somehow make my way to a chair. Ah, there we go. And let's begin this quiz. Guys, a few years ago, I tried a theater quiz on you, and I forgot that most of the plays and musicals where I am here in New York have yet to go on tour and become well-known around the country. Critics called it a flop. Therefore, let's try a quiz based on more classic theater works. I'll change a single letter in the title of a popular musical, making a new valid word and a new title. Now, to clue you into the new title, I'll give you a few songs from the new musical's cast album that have been changed a little bit. Okay?
0: Oh, boy.
1: Okay, wow. Yeah. Sounds like you put a lot of work into this.
2: So here's an example. If I said, how do you solve a circle like Maria, my favorite rings, and 16 going on zero, the answer would be...
1: Sound of Music.
2: Well, that's the sound, but I changed the letter in the Sound of Music to make what?
0: The Round of Music.
2: The Round of Music, yes, very good. Okay, you got the sample, that's a good sign. Here's the first one. Here are the songs from the cast album. Hello, Young Monkeys. Shall We Climb? Getting to Know Fay Wray.
1: Getting to Know Fay Wray. So these are all about... primates or apes or gorillas or something.
2: Mm-hmm. Right. If you identify the musical. Yeah. Okay. Sounds like Martha might have it. Yeah.
0: Yeah. How about The Kong and I?
2: The Kong and
1: I. Oh, nice.
2: Instead of The King and I. Yes. Very nice. Here's another. Something's Perfect. G Officer Supreme. I Feel Primo.
1: I feel pretty. Oh, so pretty. Is this Bye Bye Birdie or?
0: I think it's Best Side Story.
2: Best Side Story is correct. Yes, well done. Instead of West Side Story, Something's Perfect. G Officer Supreme, and I Feel Primo. Here's another one. We Iron Together. Laundry School Dropout. Starched Lightning.
1: So, the movie that it's or. Show that's based on is Grease, but I'm not.
2: All you gotta do is change a letter.
0: Oh.
1: Crease.
2: Yeah. Crease. Yes. Very good. If I Were Skink of the Forest, If I Only Had Iguana, Over the Gecko.
1: Oh. I want an iguana.
0: This is terrible. These are terrible puns.
2: They are not terrible.
0: Well, this has to be.
2: Yes.
0: We're off to see The Lizard of Oz.
2: The Lizard of Oz, yes, Martha. That is the quiz. You did fantastic. Well done. Bravo, bravo. Encore. Well, encore for you guys.
1: All right, there he goes with
2: here.
1: His new silly walk that's going to catch on and be the fad of the ages. Thanks, John. We'll see you next
2: aside,
1: week.
2: I take large steps.
1: Bye-bye.
0: Oh, my goodness.
2: Bye, guys.
0: Bye, John. Thanks.
1: We do a quiz once per episode, but we always like to get your jokes, puns, stories, and tales that have a funny punchline. You can call or text toll-free, 877-929-9673, or tell the whole sort of thing in email, words@waywardradio.org.
0: Hi, you have a way with words.
3: Hi, Martha. Hi, Grant. My name's Roderick. I'm calling from Jacksonville, Florida, proud supporter of member station WJCT 89.9 Jacksonville.
1: Woo! What?
0: All right.
1: Nice. Thanks, Roderick.
3: You like my
1: appreciate
3: intro?
1: It.
3: I've been practicing.
1: Got the patter down cold. What's up, Roderick?
0: You got it.
3: Yep. So I work in a cardiac electrophysiology practice. So electrophysiology, that's the management of heart rhythm disorders. And obviously a big part of that is doing EKGs or ECGs, electrocardiograms. That's sort of like the gold standard for detecting heart arrhythmias. An EKG is I put these electrode stickers all over your chest and your belly, and then I hook you up to all these wires. And so I do that about 25 to 30 times a day. So I see about 25, 30 patients a day. And a phrase that I get a lot is, Now I'm wired for sound, or I'm wired for sound. And I am just wondering where that came from and what that means.
0: The patients say that, really?
3: Yes, the patients say that. They look down at their chest, their belly. They see all these wires running across them, you know, the spider web of wires, of colorful wires. And, you know, they go, oh, you know, I'm wired for sound.
1: This is another whole call that we should do another time, Martha, about all these common responses that somebody like Roger hears all the time, but the person saying it thinks is original or first-time use.
0: Yeah, that's a great idea. I'm thinking all I've ever said is, that's cold.
3: Right, yep, that's another one, yep.
1: Well, all right, so there are two kind of high points of what I'm about to tell you, and one of them is The Telegraph, and another one is The Movie Business. But let's go back a little further in that. Wire, as a you know, an extruded metal strand, has existed for a very long time. It was used before electricity. It was even mastered by humans to make jewelry or as a fastener and for other purposes. But when the telegraph came along, by the 1850s, we get the verb to wire, W-I-E-R, meaning to send someone a message. Or you could send a wire as the noun, meaning you're sending them a message over the telegraph. Basically, the signal is transmits over the wire, somebody writes it down on paper, and it turns into a telegram. That's when it goes from telegraph to telegram, and ta-da, there you have it. And then by the 1890s, you start to get people talking about something being wired as an adjective, meaning it's connected by electrical lines or wires of any kind, or maybe to a power source or any kind of electrical apparatus, really. But then our phrase here that you're asking about, Roger, this wired for sound phrase, emerges in the late 1920s or so as a term of art, because cinemas, movie theaters, were being fitted with electrical sound equipment so they could present the new talking pictures. It was this huge transition moment from silent pictures to talking pictures. And in a lot of business writing in the 1920s, where they're talking about, you know, basically how to run a cinema, and also in the advertising promoting these new fangled developments to customers, they use that expression, wired for sound, and it becomes something almost a cliche, but not quite a cliche, but definitely something that stands out at you, sometimes even put in quotation marks because they recognize whoever was authoring whatever it was, the advertisement or the business journal article, they recognized that it was this term that had some special outside significance that needed to be set off so that you knew that there was something unusual or important about it. And if your theater wasn't wired for sound, you couldn't show talking pictures, which meant you might go out of business. But the meaning quickly broadened to describe any space that you might add microphones or loudspeakers. So you could have auditoriums, studios, churches, buses, trains, political rallies. And so very quickly, wired for sound starts to be used anytime wires involved for anything, whether or not there's sound, whether or not there are movies. And you find people using it. B.G. Woodhouse in the 1940s uses it to describe somebody using an ear trumpet, you know, to help her because she was hard of hearing. He describes her as being wired for sound.
3: Interesting.
0: Roderick, you've given people who are getting EKGs something to think about the next time they
3: sure
0: do,
3: have.
0: You know?
3: Yep. Wired for sound.
0: So much history.
1: All right. Well, thanks, Roderick. Appreciate it. Thanks for
3: doing the hard work out there in the medical field. All right, thanks.
1: Take care. Bye-bye.
0: Well, we're hoping you're wired for sound and can talk to us. The number is 877-929-9673. Here's a new term I want to keep an eye on, car spreading. Have you run across this one?
1: Yeah, it's kind of like manspreading, but for cars, right? Where
0: yes.
1: they just take up more and more space and don't give way to anything else.
0: Yes, you're exactly right. Apparently, this term is starting to be used more and more in urban planning circles, particularly in Europe, because studies show that new cars are growing a little bit bigger every year. And supposedly, London and Berlin are set to lose over 100,000 parking spaces due to swelling car size. You know, you go to some of those European countries, and the roads are really narrow. And there's also concern that bigger cars mean more pedestrians and bicyclists can be injured by them. So car spreading is a term that people are using, popularizing to try to reverse the trend.
1: Yeah, so to point out the car primacy, the idea that cars somehow are the first decision point when it comes to urban planning, which just doesn't have to be the case. 877-929-9673.
0: Hello, you have a way with words.
4: Hi, this is Jasmine calling from Miami.
0: Hey, Jasmine, we're glad to have you on the show. What's on your mind today?
4: I had a word that I wanted to know more about, and it's the word boo.
0: Which kind of boo?
4: Like boo, like more like it's a term of endearment, or like a you know, you call someone your boo. It's heavily used, like, and it's a pretty popular term, but it's more like in the, like, you know, African American community. Mm-hmm. You say like, "Hey boo," or "That's my boo." Usher and Alicia Keys made a number one hit song called "My Boo,"
1: and they tore it up. So, that was a great song.
4: yeah. So I know that it's popular in, like, you know, in my community, but I also know, like, the 1900s or so, like, the term, what is it, beau?
1: Yeah, from, like, the French for beautiful or attractive,
4: beau.
1: Yeah.
4: Mm-hmm. Yeah, so, I don't know, I just wanted to know maybe if you guys had some insight on that word.
1: Yeah, there are a couple of different inflection points here that I want to emphasize, but like a lot of words, you know, the path isn't linear, and it's not altogether clear. But I want to confirm for you, yes, it is more common in the Black English world, at least since the 1980s. Mm-hmm. And although there have been very popular songs, like you mentioned, that use boo, and it pops up here and there, and white people talking to white people, it's still very African American, still very much Black English. And so it hasn't lost that sense. To mean, you know, your honey, kind of the same linguistic space as honey or baby when you're talking to your sweetie or your shorty or whoever. But older than that is boo-boo, the word twice used as an affectionate term, which goes back to the very early 1900s in a bunch of songs. Used exactly the same way. We would talk about my boo-boo. And it's possible, and it's not sure, that it might come from an intentional mispronunciation of beautiful, so which leads us back to beau. So you'd say bootyful instead of beautiful. So instead of that B-Y-O-O sound, you would just do a B-O-O sound, bootyful. And so it's the kind of thing that you'd use in lovey-dovey language when you're talking to your sweetie, my boo-boo.
4: Yeah, you kind of like add some flair to it, or
1: like you do with your sweetie, right? You're always coming up with new stuff for your sweetie. They cause you to be eloquent, I think, when there's real love there,
4: right?
1: But you know, Jasmine, there's another thing here that I want to toss in as a possible inflection point, which is the suffix poo, P-O-O, and not the naughty word that has to do with bodily functions, but a suffix that kind of indicates affection. So if you liked me, you might call me Granty Poo.
4: Granty Poo. Oh, my God. I do that without even thinking about it.
1: These diminutives, as they're known, or create what are known as hypocharistics, these affectionate terms for people. But the P in poo and the B in boo are easily replaceable with each other because they represent more or less the same mouth and lip position, but the only difference is whether or not you use your vocal cords when you say them. So they're it's very easy for a word to switch back and forth between that pronunciation over time. And, you know, and that French parallel you brought up earlier is definitely worth mentioning. This boo is such a simple one-syllable word that it has absolutely been reinvented several times in English, and it sounds like it occur in other languages besides the beau in French, which you use to describe a man who is attractive. In Yiddish, we have bubby and bubala, right? which originally meant grandmother, but later became generalized to mean a term of endearment for anyone. And in Indonesian, there's bu, boo, which is an affectionate term of address for your mother. It's such a basic fundamental sound that B sound coming off the lip followed by a vowel is also very similar to the first sounds that babies make. Ba-ba, right?
4: Nice.
1: Babbling.
4: Yes.
1: Yeah.
4: Okay. I like that. So, I love terms of endearment. So, You know, I called 20 different people boo. You know, friends,
1: you sound
4: family,
1: like a very caring person. But Jasmine, the main thing I want you to take away is that probably the modern boo is descended from the earlier boo-boo, which is over 120 years old.
4: Okay, I love that. All right, well, I'm going to keep on watching this, listening to the show, and maybe I'll come back with another word.
1: Jasmine, take care of yourself, and we appreciate your time and your
0: thanks
1: fandom.
0: Thanks for a really sweet conversation.
4: Yes. Thank you so much. You guys are fun.
0: You too.
4: Bye.
0: Bye-bye. 877-929-9673.
1: Hello, you have a way with words.
5: Hey, Grant. Hey, Martha. This is George Zahn from Maple Grove, Minnesota. A while back, I was driving through West Virginia on my way back from my parents' house in Virginia. And I stopped at Grand View outside Beckley. And there you get literally a grand view of the New River Gorge, which if you've never been, it's truly spectacular sight. And I took a picture, and I was leaving. I texted the picture to friends and family and said, what a gorgeous view of a gorge. And it hit me that I needed to call you guys about a gorgeous gorge.
1: You thought of the two most gorgeous people you knew, and you had to call
5: us. That's right.
1: Yeah.
5: That's something like that.
1: So the question is, does gorge, G-O-R-G-E, in a geographical sense, have anything to do with gorgeous, G-O-R-G-E-O-U-S, meaning beautiful or very attractive?
5: Sure.
0: Yeah, there is a connection between those two words, but it's not what you might think. It's actually really surprising. The word gorge, as in a narrow canyon, comes from an old French word that means throat. And if you think about it, that makes sense because a gorge is essentially a throat in the landscape. And it goes back to a Latin root, gurgis, which means throat or gullet or jaws. And it can also mean gulf or whirlpool. And actually, the same root gives us the word regurgitate, which has nothing to do with being gorgeous. What's really interesting is that modern French retains that throat meaning. La gorge means the throat. If you have mal de gorge, you have a sore throat. Now, the word gorgeous itself may be related, but here's the connection with the idea of the throat. In the late Middle Ages, fashionable women wore an elaborate headdress that in English we call a wimple. And the part that covered the throat and the shoulders had its own name in French, from gorge meaning throat. And over time, a beautiful wimple became a mark of an elegant woman, you know, very, very fashionable. And then that term expanded to mean fond of dress or simply elegant. And from that, we get the word gorgeous. So these words are likely related, but it has to do with a throat. Isn't that wild?
5: Wow.
1: There are a couple other places where gorge still means throat in English. One of them is if you make someone's gorge rise by doing something nauseating, you make them vomit. And also as the verb to gorge yourself on food.
0: Yeah, there's that one too, right?
5: Oh, sure. Oh, my goodness. This goes much further than I thought.
1: Always does.
0: That's what we do, George. That's what we do.
1: All right. Take care of yourself. Call us again sometime, all right?
5: Yeah, this has been great. Thank you so much.
1: Sure. Bye-bye.
0: Thank you, George.
5: Bye.
0: Take care. Bye-bye.
5: All right. Bye-bye.
1: 877-929-9673 is this gorgeous phone number that you can call or text toll-free in the United States and Canada.

0: You're listening to Away With Words, the show about language and how we use it. I'm Grant Barrett.
1: And I'm Martha Barnett. We talked earlier in the show about the book 188 Words for Rain by Alan Connor. He's the crossword puzzle editor for The Guardian newspaper, and he's also a screenwriter who's worked on several movies, including Borat 2.
0: Oh, so he's a high-thinking writer.
1: Exactly. He's
0: it's
1: very
0: elevated.
1: Versatile.
0: It's up there at the top.
1: Well, I think you'll love his book. It's really a word lover's delight. It's witty and whimsical and smart, which is right up your alley, of course. Mm-hmm. And it opens this way. You're in the sky, 7,000 feet above the bottom bit of the British Isles. In other words, he starts you out up in the clouds, drifting over southern England, and you're gazing down at the locals who are discussing the weather. And you get to eavesdrop on those conversations, which are filled with dialectal terms for different kinds of rain and the experience of getting rained on. And then he takes you around the rest of the UK, just drifting along with the weather and learning lots of local dialect and weather folklore and science. And you also learn some history, too, like the person who invented Gore-Tex and the first man in London to carry an umbrella. And that's an interesting little story. In the 18th century, a proper English gentleman would never carry an umbrella because that was considered feminine and Frenchified. And the first guy to do so, a man named Jonas Hanway, was mocked and pelted with rotten fruit and harassed by cab drivers who had good reason to resent him because, of course, rainy days were good for their business and umbrellas threatened their trade. And you also learn words from this book about rain around the UK, like the words flisky and flobby. Flisky in southern England describes a day covered in mist but with tiny individual raindrops as well. Mm. And flobby describes clouds that are swollen up and hanging loose. They're large and heavy with rain. So this book it's a love letter to all those places and to rain itself. And speaking of love, he points out that rain can be incredibly romantic. I mean, think of all those rain-soaked kisses in movies like Four Weddings and a Funeral. And as he writes, in 1,000 Bollywood pictures where a downpour can make any clothing look like very little clothing at all. And then he points out that the great cinematic kisses in the baking heat come less easily to mind. So it's this wonderful tongue-in-cheek book, but you can learn a lot from it. It's called 188 Words for Rain, a delightfully damp tour of the British Isles led by natural forces.
0: And the author?
1: The author is Alan Connor.
0: We'll have Alan Connor's book on our website at waywardradio.org. And we mean it when we say that Martha and I love to hear about the books that you're reading. Send them along. 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Hello, you have Away With Words.
2: Yes, hi. This is Catherine. I'm calling about a word that I used all growing up, called ballycatters, and I know what it is. Mm-hmm. It's basically a wall of ice that's built up by pans of ice catching up on the shore and on the rocks, and then the sea freezes over that, and the slush ice comes in, and basically it just makes a wall of jagged pans of ice and slush. And we were always warned not to go near it, and we always called them ballycatters, but mm-hmm. I don't know

0: more slush comes in over that. So it's quite dramatic.
1: So before we get into Bali Catter, but a pan of ice is just a big piece of ice, almost big enough to stand on? Or actually big enough to stand on?
0: Yes, actually big enough to stand on, and sometimes like big enough to hold up a polar bear. I mean, it all depends, right?
2: Okay.
0: And also something else we weren't allowed to go near.
1: Polar bears.
0: Yeah, you know, any size of a piece of ice, basically, but large enough to stand on to anything really big.
2: It's spelled a few different ways, Ballicatter or Ballycatter, Bali Catter or Bali Catter. What's super interesting about this word is that it may be an alteration of the word barricade or the Spanish word barricado, which means the same thing, which makes sense, doesn't it? Because it forms this kind of frozen barricade along the shoreline.
0: Oh, absolutely.
2: Yeah. The word barricade itself has a fascinating story. It may come from the French word barrique, which means barrel, because early street barricades were made from barrels. Like in Paris, you know, you would set up a barricade by filling barrels with earth or stones or sand and setting them up. And that was a good way to keep people away from whatever you were trying to keep them away from. And Bali Catters do the same thing, don't they?
0: Oh, absolutely.
2: Yeah, so we're not totally sure of that connection, but it's a pretty cool possibility.
1: Well, yeah, we'd have to talk about how the R in barricado becomes a double L in Bali Catter. Mm-hmm. And that that's because the R's and the L's are often pronounced in pretty much the same physical form of the mouth and the tongue. There's just a difference,
2: right.
1: A slight difference. And so the mouth easily moves from one to the other.
0: Oh, interesting. Thank you so much for that. I really appreciate it.
1: Thanks, Catherine. Take care.
2: Thanks for calling, Catherine. Bye-bye.
0: Bye.
1: We're not going to ice you out if you give us a call. Toll-free in Canada and the United States. Text or call 877-929-9673.
2: Across this saying that was briefly popular in 19th century London. And it's, has your mother sold her mangle?
1: Is this just one of those non sequitur phrases?
2: Yeah, a mangle was a device for squeezing water from laundry.
1: Oh, seen it. I've used one. Yeah, my aunt had one well into the 80s. Yeah, in the yard.
2: Oh, well, the OED describes has your mother sold her mangle as a discourteous catchphrase. And it suggests that the person you're talking to has to make ends meet by selling their mother's mangle. And it's something that kids especially would run up to strangers and say on the street, apparently, just to be annoying. It's sort of the 6-7 of the 19th century, I think.
1: I wonder if there's another layer to that, and that is the assumption that not only did she have to sell her mangle, but she had to take in laundry to make ends meet in the first place.
2: Yeah. It really is about not having much in the way of financial resources. But a surprising saying. But apparently it was quite widespread in London in the 19th century for a while. And then fortunately it left.
1: We know from your calls, texts, and emails that you read a lot. And we love when you share those little passages or expressions that you come across that just delight you. Call or text us with them toll-free, 877-929-9673.
2: Hello, you have a way with words.
3: Hello, hi, it's Cynthia Barrett calling from Austin, Texas.
2: Cynthia Barrett from Austin, Texas. Well, glad to have you. What's up?
3: Well, thank you. I'm a recent transplant to Texas. I grew up in New York and lived there most of my life, but I have a question. I grew up in a big family, five kids, and my dad would often stand when we were doing the dishes, and we all had our kitchen duties, you know, loading the dishwasher or whatever, and he would often stand there looking at us, and anybody that was sort of slacking off, not really doing what they're supposed to, he would use this expression, no soldiering. So I never really thought about it or questioned it, but he said it often enough that it stuck in my mind. And I figured the only sort of guess I had about it was probably somewhat nautical or Navy oriented, because he was in the Normandy invasion, a naval officer in World War II. And my ancestors were whalers in Cold Spring Harbor, Long Island, and

0: and New Bedford, Massachusetts. So that's kind of as far as I got with this.
1: And Cynthia, what did he mean by it? Were you supposed to jump to
0: Yes, we were supposed to jump too. I think he was like, "Come on, I see you're slacking off," and snap to,
1: Got it.
0: pull your weight kind of thing.
2: What he said was no soldiering, soldiering.
0: I was biking in Austin this spring, and I saw a bumper sticker that said no sojering, but it was spelled sojering. So anyway, so what are your thoughts?
2: Oh, my thoughts are that sojer is the same word intentionally misspelled to reflect the way that some people say the word soldier, more like a G than a D. Sometimes you'll see it spelled soger. And all three of those, soldiering and sojering and sojering with a G, are all listed in a variety of different reference works and dictionaries. But they all boil down to exactly what you said, shirking, malingering, being a layabout or a slugabout, just not doing what you're supposed to do. And the meaning dates to at least the 1840s, and that naval connection is probably the source of it, because it seems to come out of this inter-service rivalry between sailors and soldiers, where the sailors look at the soldiers and think, "I can do everything you do, plus I can sail a ship." You know, the sailors typically and traditionally see soldiers as lazy or no better than cattle, because the sailing ships are always hauling the soldiers from place to place, just like their baggage or cargo or something like that. So, because it's particularly galling when you're in a Navy and you see
0: Working hard.
2: You see these army troops basically behaving like noisy, messy animals as far as you're concerned, and you're here running the ship, You're making the boat go, so to speak. And so it comes from that general, this idea that you were behaving like a soldier when a soldier is at his worst or her worst.
0: I see. So, yes. So we were at our worst when we were just
2: But it's really, it really does come down to just this rivalry that's existed as far back as I can see in the U.S. and British military traditions between the Navy and the Army.
0: Right. And is it a word that's used frequently today? When I saw the bumper sticker, it kind of made me wonder. I don't hear it, but there was that bumper sticker.
2: It's still out there. I can't say it's the most popular language, but you will find it pretty regularly in amateur collections of slang where somebody has put together what they themselves have experienced in the services. And for me, that's enough of a testament that it's valid and still being used. It also pops up in these risque and ribald songs that soldiers sometimes sing or sailors sometimes sing, where they talk about, different sexual escapades or work escapades, the kind of stuff they sing in the bars after the duty's over,
1: Well, Cynthia, I love that somebody put it onto a bumper sticker. That's hilarious.
0: I know. I really almost fell off my bike.
2: All right, you take care and soldier on, which is a completely different meaning. We should work
0: soldier
2: that out.
0: On. Right.
1: No soldiering.
2: Take care, Cynthia. Bye-bye. Right.
0: Okay, thank you so much. Bye-bye.
1: Well, quit your soldiering and call us, 877-929-9673, or email us. The address is words@waywardradio.org. Hey there, you have a way with words.
3: Hi, my name is Chris Dunn, and I'm calling from east coast of Central Florida.
1: Okay, so are you literally calling from the coast?
3: I am. I'm working right now. I'm on a break, but I'm working in my lifeguard station.
2: Oh, a lifeguard.
1: Wait, you're actually in a lifeguard station?
3: I'm in a little lifeguard tower now, next to my partner.
2: I'm imagining a beefcake guy in red Speedos, just like on the TV shows.
3: Well, what about the Speedo? That was this morning on my workout. No, I'm just kidding.
2: Gotcha. All right. Beefcake, then. What's on your mind, language-wise, though, Chris?
3: I'll take it. Okay. So the reason I'm calling is that it has to do with work, actually. So we do all of our communications, using radios. And so we'll talk from tower to tower or from tower to vehicle using our handheld radios or the radios in the trucks. And a common radio call will go something like, if I'm stationed in tower one, I'll call tower two. And so a real common radio call would be tower two, this is tower one. I'll be down in a rip current rescue. And then Tower 2 would respond, Tower 2, copy. Got that?
2: Mm-hmm.
3: So it's say, hey, you, it's me, and then they'll copy. So what people I've noticed in the last few months, they'll say, Tower 2 copies. And I don't know, it just sounds wrong to my ear, and I've been able to find nothing about this, if that's correct or not. Copy versus copies. It just sounds so wrong.
2: So it's a subtle difference.
3: They're using it as a plural, you know what I'm saying?
2: Well, I think they're using it as a conjugated verb.
3: Okay.
2: So they're saying they're leaving some words out, which is allowed in English in you know, short-circuited situations. But they're saying the tower copies. This tower, Tower 2 copies, or whoever it is, that we are currently
3: right.
2: copying what you're saying. But
3: right.
2: I think if I explain a little bit about the origin, it'll make some sense to you, because this okay. comes from telegraph days, as a surprising number of things do, when you literally had to copy down the message that was being transferred to you over the wire, that you would literally take a writing utensil and put it to paper to put the words down, because it was coming in via Morse code, which is slow. And there's no way that you're just going to remember the whole message in your head, because it just takes too long. So
3: right.
2: you're literally copying it down. And basically what you would say at the time was you would message back using the little keyer and say, I have
3: okay.
2: basically saying copy, meaning I did copy what you said, therefore we're good. Or you might say
3: gotcha.
2: Repeat, did not copy, and ask him to say it again, you know, to send it again.
3: Right, gotcha.
2: And so once all this electronic communication went from just the dot dash and Morse code to voice, the language of to say that you copied something just continued. And then it expanded even further when radios kind of became standard configurations in military vehicles and wartime and among police. And of course, as you know, with any kind of EMT type service where you need radios for instant quick communication, person to person communication.
3: Right. So copies is fine.
2: Yeah, it is. It's totally fine. And I think it kind of throws back to the early days where you're literally saying, Tower 2 copies means, yeah, we did. We more or less wrote that down. If we didn't, we might as well.
3: Right. So they're using it as a verb, essentially.
2: Yeah, yeah, exactly.
3: I'm copying.
2: Yep.
3: Mm-hmm. Gotcha.
2: Yeah.
3: Okay, well, thanks for clearing that up.
2: Yeah.
3: I couldn't find anything else, so figured I'd call the experts.
2: Yeah, yep. We'll call, as they say. We will comply if you call.
1: Well, I'm impressed that you're thinking about grammar while you're sitting there watching the waves,
2: yeah.
1: Chris. That's really
3: well,
1: cool.
3: Well, you know, it's the radio or, you know, whatever else podcast.
2: Dolphin
3: Gotta
2: spotting.
3: Keep yourself entertained. No, there's a lot of them around. Yeah. Lots of dolphins in Florida.
2: All right. Yeah. Thank you, sir. Take care of yourself and be safe out there.
3: Thanks,
2: all right.
3: Yes. Okay. Bye.
1: Bye, Chris.
2: Bye-bye.
1: You can call or text us 877-929-9673. 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
1: And special thanks to our nonprofit's volunteer board, Michael Breslauer, Josh Eccles, Claire Grotting, Merrill Perlman, Bruce Rogo, Rick Seidenworm, and Betty Willis.
2: Thanks for listening. I'm Grant Barrett.
1: And I'm Martha Barnett. Until next time, goodbye.
2: So long.
4: The oceans are running out of oxygen. That story and more on H2O Radio's weekly news report. I'm Jamie Sudler.
1: I'm Franny Halperin, and it's This Week in Water.
4: Earth's oceans, lakes, rivers, and streams contain dissolved oxygen, which comes from the atmosphere and plants. All aquatic animals need dissolved oxygen to breathe.
1: Now, scientists warn these waters are rapidly losing oxygen, which could push the planet to be a, quote, unsafe space.
4: Researchers led by Scripps Institution of Oceanography say the loss of oxygen is driven primarily by human-caused warming, nutrient pollution, and changes in the ventilation of interior waters.
1: The warmer water is, the less dissolved oxygen it can hold. And the less it circulates, the less oxygen-rich surface waters mix with deeper regions.
4: The loss could be irreversible and will make our planet unstable and less resilient, the scientists say.
1: It threatens life from the top to the bottom of the food chain, from microscopic organisms to sharks, and even marine mammals that breathe oxygen from surface air, like whales, that are affected because the loss of oxygen impacts their prey and ecosystems.
4: The new study is an effort to show how aquatic oxygen loss should be considered a major threat to life on Earth, along with ocean acidification, biodiversity loss, chemical pollution, and climate change.
1: The federal government has decided to cut the amount of water that California, Nevada, and Arizona will be allowed to draw from the Colorado River to address, at least in the short term, the crisis in the Southwest.
4: Climate change and drought are reducing flows in the Colorado River Basin, resulting in a huge gap between the water supply and the demand by farms, cities, and industry.
1: The largest cut will be to Arizona, which will lose 31%, according to sources who spoke to the Los Angeles Times. Nevada would see its share drop by 28%, and California by 12% through 2028.
4: The plan is consistent with what the three states offered earlier this year to reduce their combined withdrawals from the river by more than 3 million acre feet.
1: Those lower basin states could have lost more. Earlier this year, the Bureau of Reclamation released a draft impact statement that could have cut Arizona's supply by 77% and perhaps even higher by 98%.
4: According to the Times, the federal government will not impose cuts to the allocations of the four upper basin states of Wyoming, Utah, New Mexico, and Colorado for now.
1: Donald Trump has made no secret of the fact that he doesn't like offshore wind. He's done everything in his power, so to speak, to stop the developments, which he calls ugly, by having his administration deem them to be national security risks.
4: But you'd be wrong to assume Trump doesn't like offshore development, period. His Interior Department has moved to open federal waters to other industrial activities, including offshore spaceports, and deep-sea mining.
1: Now, his administration has announced it wants to put nuclear power projects in the ocean. Last week, the Marine Minerals Administration and the Nuclear Regulatory Commission signed a memorandum of understanding that establishes a framework for how they would evaluate future developments on the outer continental shelf of the U.S.
4: To be clear, the MOU does not authorize nuclear development in the ocean. The goal is to be ready because Trump aims to quadruple U.S. nuclear power capacity by 2050, in part to meet power demands of data centers.
1: And finally, the ocean is a naturally noisy place. Icebergs calve, marine life clicks and calls, and waves crash.
4: But humans have added to the din with sounds of military sonar, shipping, and drilling, and that's making it harder for ocean creatures to communicate.
1: One such group are sperm whales. They converse through energetic and rhythmic clicks called codas to maintain social bonds and coordinate activity.
4: But new research from Project SETI, a nonprofit studying sperm whale communication, suggests shipping noise is changing the messages sperm whales are sending and may even be altering what they receive.
1: Think of it as how you would talk to a friend at a super noisy party. Not only would you have to talk louder, but you might also limit your exchange to the essentials instead of having an in-depth conversation.
4: David Gruber, founder and CEO of Project SETI, who co-authored the new study, thinks this may be what's happening among sperm whales.
1: His team analyzed more than 1,000 vocalizations recorded from 15 whales over 4 years in the Eastern Caribbean and found that when ship noise was present, the whales both shortened and switched the codas they use.
4: Furthermore, National Geographic reports that SETI scientists have identified two vowel-like codas in sperm whale communication. Longer A codas that resemble RAs and shorter I codas analogous to how we say I. The team found that when there was shipping noise, the whales switched to A codas.
5: The question is whether the whales are talking about the ships or adapting to their presence so they can be heard. We don't yet know, but the finding shows that noise pollution is causing animals to change their tune, which could send a loud and clear message to humans to put a sock in it.
4: Like what you hear on This Week in Water? We are a nonprofit organization, and you can support our work at h2oradio.org. And thank you.
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0: Ada was one of the most popular performers of her era, particularly for her duets with Billy Murray and Len Spencer.
1: It's time for the WBDY Community Calendar. 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
2: 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Broome County Fair continues, and the Blueberry Jam continues. 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Broome County Public Library has Teen Craft and Chat. 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Brouhaha will be live at Highland Park. Jeff Neff at Memorial Park in Vestal. 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
1: This has been the WBDY Community Calendar for the next few days. 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
1: That's Nemo right here on the Children's Hour. I'm Katie Stone, and I'm here at the Outpost Performance Space with a whole lot of great kids and on Zoom. 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
1: Well, thank you all so much for being here out there in listener land and here in the Outpost and on Zoom. Today, we are in episode 4 of our 4-part series, Communication Nation. It's a series that explores various forms of communication through media, languages, and community building. Today's episode is going to focus on team building. If you think about it, the goal of communication is always to build community around us. We are much stronger as we communicate and work together. And there are simple ways we can build trust in our communities and strengthen them by playing games. There are so many games I'm sure we all love, from team sports to board games to video games. On today's show, we're going to talk about games that require cooperation among us. That is what helps us build community and friendships. For more information on this and the entire series called Communication Nation, visit childrenshour.org. And there you're going to find not only all the parts of this series, but lots of curriculum and activities so that these shows can be used in the classroom or just to further learning wherever you are. This is Communication Nation, Episode 4. Together we can. This is Wookiefoot right here on the Children's.

0: This is Communication Nation, Episode 4, Together We Can, Part 1, The Art of Improv. When people communicate, there's a natural back and forth. You say something, then I say something, and together we make a conversation. But what if that process was a game? That's how we met Doug Montoya. He's a comedian, actor, educator, and the co-founder of The Box ABQ, a theater in Albuquerque, New Mexico. His specialty is a form of comedy called improv or improvisation.
1: It's a really fun art form that basically you're just creating a scene, spur of the moment, based on different suggestions that might happen. There are two types of improv. One of them is short form improv. That's where you play little short games. They'll get what we call a prompt or an ask, and then they'll just do a quick little set. And then there's also long-form improv. That'll take just a suggestion at the beginning, and then they'll build the entire show based on that suggestion.
0: People take improv classes for all kinds of reasons. To have fun, to meet friends, to exercise their minds, and even for their careers. Thinking on your feet is an important skill in communication. It was time for us to put our thinking caps on, so we decided to warm up with a little bit of word association. So if we thought of the phrase Mickey Mouse,
1: you might say
2: Disney.
1: So if we were to go further, so she said Disney, and what does that make you think of?
2: Pixar. Inside Out.
3: Colors.
1: Then I might just immediately say red. So we went from Mickey Mouse, and it got all the way back to red, but all of those words had some sort of relationship to each other. What we're doing is we're practicing the rules of improv. There are like four like really important rules. The number one rule of improv is
3: yes and.
1: That is the cliche improv rule. Basically what that means is that when we're doing improv, we're all going to agree and we're not going to be negative. So we're always going to say yes to whatever's going on in that scene. If we were in a scene and I were to say, hey, would you look at those big, beautiful balloons in the sky? We wouldn't want to have somebody say, well, those aren't balloons. Those are UFOs, or I can't see balloons. So you want to agree to what's going on there.
0: Doug taught us another rule. Always be an expert at what you're talking about, even though you're just pretending.
1: You're not going to be like, well, I don't know how to fly a rocket ship because I've never flown a rocket ship. If they say, I want to see a scene with astronauts in it. Well, I'm going to be a rocket scientist at that point, right? I'm going to flip switches. I'm going to turn dials. I'm going to say, turn on the flux capacitor because that's in every spaceship, right? And one of those things is like being an expert and we're all just enjoying ourselves. The audience becomes like an extension of you when you're doing improvisation. They're not rocket scientists either. But they sure are having fun watching you pretend to be a rocket scientist.
0: It was time to play our first improv game together. Listeners, you can play along with us. Our first game is called Ad Executive. In real life, ad executives help make advertisements for products on TV, radio, and the internet. Are you ready? Let's play Ad Executive.
1: Your job is going to be very enthusiastic about a product, and you are going to agree with each other. You guys are going to support everybody's idea.
0: First, the crew designed their product.
1: Let's create an oven that could cook things really fast. And then you might say, yes, and
2: it comes in many different colors.
4: Yes, and there's 7 parts of it.
2: And it prevents cheesecake cracks.
3: Those cheesecake cracks are very important to keep preventable as much as you can. You know how hard it is to cook, but with this oven, it'll be easier than ever before because
5: it can, like, not just cook things, but it can also, like you can, like, throw things into it and it'll just, like, make it. If you hit a button, like, if you hit pancakes, it'll just make it.
3: Yes, and it's very easy for dogs to use.
1: Okay, so, guys, I want you to create an ad campaign for this product.
0: The crew named the gadget the Switzer Doodle.
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2: Wee wee.
1: Very good. I love it.
0: Doug had one more idea up his sleeve, and the results were kind of surprising. That's in our next segment of Communication Nation.

0: That's Glenn Phillips right here on the Children's Hour with Have a Little Fun With Me, and I hope you're having fun. I'm Katie Stone, and we're in Communication Nation Episode 4, Together We Can.
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0: 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The Children's Hour shorts have dropped. 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Welcome back to the Children's Hour. 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
1: This is Communication Nation Episode 4, Together We Can, Part 2, Staying Connected. When we communicate, conversations often have unspoken rules. We don't interrupt each other, or we make sure to listen to what the other person is saying. In improvisation, there are often firm rules. Doug taught us to always respond beginning with the words, yes and, to your partner in order to keep the game going. There are no wrong answers.
2: If I was to say candy, tell me all the types of candies that you know.
3: All of them?
2: Just go, and then I'll stop you.
3: Sweethearts, lollipops, Tootsie Rolls, Skittles, candy corn, Snickers.
2: What types of cereal? 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
4: Fruity Pebbles, Cheerios, Cocoa Puffs.
2: Awesome. Okay, so vegetables.
3: Cucumbers, lettuce, okra.
5: You got it.
3: SpaghettiOs, tomatoes.
2: SpaghettiOs, my favorite vegetable. You're never wrong.
1: How come when we play games like this, it's really fun and silly, and I also feel like I get kind of a sense of knowing everybody better. Am I getting to know everybody here better?
2: I think so, because I think it opens a doorway into their psyche and what they think about and what they love and what's on their mind, right?
1: Right. Like Lucas's first cereal that you thought of was Fruity Pebbles. And that got me thinking, I love Fruity Pebbles. I wonder if I went to Lucas's house, I could find Fruity Pebbles. And then Nina, you think of SpaghettiOs as a vegetable is a really, like, I think that's pretty cool. I love SpaghettiOs.
2: Right?
3: I haven't had SpaghettiOs in 6 years.
2: But it's something in your brain that said, you know, that's a food.
5: What would you say to the people who maybe want to start and try improv but are afraid of freezing up and not being funny if they're doing it in a comedy setting?
2: Usually if you're stuck, it's because you're starting to think about things. You're starting to like allow things to kind of rattle around in your brain. And when that starts to happen, then you start trying to come up with like the right answer or the perfect solution kind of thing. And once you start thinking, then the right solution never comes. But the art of improv is to just not think, to just react honestly. And that's always going to be the best way to respond, is just reacting honestly.
1: So like here we are doing this, and because of the rules, yes and go ahead and be the expert, even though you may not know, I think we could get better and better. It's pretty fun. What do you guys think of doing it?
6: Yeah.
7: I think it is a very good way to help warm our minds up and engage with each other.
2: Going back, one of the last things that I like to emphasize as far as that very first rule of improv being positive, saying yes and, it's very liberating to be positive. Sometimes whenever you watch some really bad improv, that's when like things start getting a little negative, or there seems to be people disagreeing, or they start to have like little arguments. And that improv, you can only really just take a little bit of it. But when you practice at being positive, you recognize how that moves everything forward. Your career right now is mostly just being a son, a daughter, a child, right? And your parents might come in and be like, hey, I need you to do your chores. And then you say, I don't want to do that, right? It slows the whole scene down. But if you're positive and you say yes and, things start moving along a lot quicker. You can get back to that video game or get back to that phone call with your friend and those type of things. So I think really the application of saying yes and agreeing to what's happening around you can be pretty liberating and can be a pretty positive thing.
1: That's Doug Montoya from the Box ABQ Theater in Albuquerque, New Mexico, teaching us about how improv can help us be better friends and community members. We don't always have to say yes and to an offer or a statement in every conversation, but sometimes being willing to listen to others and meet them where they are is so important to staying connected. Speaking of staying connected, we're going to learn about some ancient indigenous games that did exactly what we've been doing with Doug Montoya. They built trust, community, and conversation, and an atmosphere of positivity. Stick with us. This is the Children's Hour.
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0: What's the matter with the team?
1: The team's all right.
0: What's the matter with the team?
1: The team's all right.
0: Well, who said so?
1: Everybody.
0: Well, who said so?
1: Everybody.
0: Well, who is everybody?
1: Rocky High.
0: Well, who's everybody?
1: Rocky High.
0: Rock, rock, rock, rock, Rocky High. Yay, team! What's the matter with the team?
1: The team's all right.
0: What's the matter with the team?
1: The team's all right.
0: Well, who said so?
1: Everybody.
0: Well, who said so?
1: Everybody.
0: Well, who's everybody?
1: Rocky High.
0: Well, who's everybody?
1: Rocky High.
0: Rock, rock, rock, rock, Rocky High.
1: Yay, team!
2: That's the one and only Ella Jenkins from Songs, Rhythm, and Chants for the Dance. Jack Ingram before that from Live at Billy Bob's in Texas. And Danny Quinn brought us Teamwork. That's from a collection called Someone Else's Shoes, the Best Foot Forward Children's Music Series. 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I'm Katie Stone. Today is the fourth and final episode of our four-part radio series, Communication Nation. This series is exploring various forms of communication through languages, verbal abilities, media, and community building. And that's where we're at today, where we're thinking about teamwork and how we pull ourselves together to work together to make something bigger than what we could do if we were just by ourselves. This entire project comes with curriculum so that it can be used in the classroom. And this time we've made short little podcasts of each one of our interview segments so that teachers have more time to use the whole series. You can find it all at childrenshour.org. Look for Communication Nation. One of the reasons we made this series for you is because we've been noticing around us that people are really at odds with one another, and we're having a hard time listening to one another and finding our common ground. But if you look around you, that common ground is everywhere. All of us really want the same things. We want to feel happy. We want to feel accepted and loved. In our communities today, we can do a huge service to the people around us just by being kind. And being kind means that we try hard to listen to one another to find that common ground. It's there. Can you find it? I think you can.
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0: That's Bill Harley right here on the Children's Hour, and you're listening to Communication Nation, Episode 4, Together We Can, Part 3, Building Community Through Traditional Games. Did you know there are games that have been played by people of all ages for thousands of years? As humans, we invent games all the time, based on our beliefs and relationships, or what's lying around in the backyard. We're practicing teamwork every time we play a game with others. And when I played with my friends growing up, I think I was learning how to cooperate with other people. Some of humanity's earliest games were played with our hands. Hand games require you to work with a partner to keep the rhythm and the movements in sync. We build coordination, listening skills, and get good practice at reading nonverbal communications, too. Hand clapping games can be traced back to Africa, and they've been a big part of Black culture in the Americas for generations, since 1619, when enslaved Africans were first brought to this continent. They show that people can seek joy and demonstrate creativity and resilience, even under oppression. Hand games continue to evolve and change throughout each generation, location, and with the influence of digital communications. Among women and young girls, they hold a special place when, historically, sports were reserved only for boys.
1: Eeny, meeny, dresselini, ooh, ooh, I'm a leany, achi, kachi, gumalachi, I love you. Eeny, meeny, dresselini, ooh, ooh, I'm a leany, achi, kachi, gumalachi, I love you. 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

0: Gumalachi, I love you.
1: Let's travel to Central America, where for over 3,000 years, descendants of the Olmec, including the Maya, Nahuatl-speaking peoples, and others, played a game with a rubber ball. There are many different names and variations to this game. Picture a large stone surface where two teams are racing to pass a rubber ball through a hoop made of thick stone. The hoop is high on a wall, and the players use only their hips, elbows, and knees to move the ball around. The wall is painted with murals that reflect the history and religion of the area, and when people got together to watch the games, they shared stories of their ancestors, caught up on the latest news, and chatted about their lives. People weren't just watching a competition. They were practicing being a community. Sometimes different groups challenged each other to the game to resolve conflicts. The players had to cooperate, strategize, and trust each other to win. Teams had to respect the rules to compete, which helped build connections between people who didn't always get along. Today, youth across Central America are bringing back the sport. Many traditional sports teach us that every single person matters in a community. High in the Andes Mountains in South America, in what are now the countries of Peru, Bolivia, and others, people of the Quechua language, descendants of the Inca Empire, continue a thousands-year-old tradition where athletes can serve an important role in their communities. They are runners called Chaquis, which translates roughly to the one who gives and receives. And they deliver messages across communities. Imagine a relay race where each runner passes a baton to the next, but instead of a baton, it's a message. And in this way, information can get to its destination quickly and accurately. Runners have to overcome elements such as high altitude and weather, and some can run for up to 200 miles a day. Chaquis are central in connecting communities and people to allow for communication across long distances. We see similar traditions in indigenous communities across the Americas. The Children's Hour is based in the United States, and that's within North America. Here we play lots of games that started in other parts of the world and that were brought here through immigration. There's the Italian game of bocce, where players throw balls toward a smaller target called the pallino. Players often work in teams, discussing tactics and encouraging each other. Bocce teaches us how fun it is to work together and to support each other. There's also cup and ball games, and some in Latin America call it bolero. In Japan, there's a version called kendama, traditionally made of local materials, including wood. The goal is to catch or land the ball into a cup. And while it might seem like a solo game, it brings people together in play. And it shows us that practicing and improving skills together can create a strong sense of community and shared achievement. Maybe you've played the game Capture the Flag. It has its roots in several cultures, and variations of it have become popular worldwide. Players work together to protect their own flag while trying to capture the opponent's flag. Capture the Flag shows us the power of teamwork, and that success can be exciting and rewarding. And even when we lose, failing with grace is important. Humans have been playing games with each other for thousands of years, and isn't it amazing how much we can learn from a simple game? And we don't just learn lessons. We get to feel a lot of emotions, too. The excitement of winning one day can be followed by a tough defeat the next. And no matter the results, we can choose to be kind to ourselves and to others. I think that's really special. So the next time you play a game with your friends, examine the traditions and stories behind it. You can embrace the teamwork and joy that come with playing together, and you should challenge yourself to create new games and traditions that will be passed down for generations yet to come. Keep playing, keep cooperating, and keep communicating. You've been listening to the Children's Hour. This episode is part of a special series, Communication Nation, in which we explore various forms of communication. 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

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A dimension not only of sight and sound, but of mind. A journey into a wondrous land whose boundaries are those of imagination. Your next stop, the Twilight Zone.

0: Oh, hello, Mr. Morgan.
1: Ferdy.
0: Nice to see you, sir.
1: Where's Daggett?
0: Mr. Daggett?
1: Mm-hmm.
0: The table in the corner. He got here a few minutes ago.
1: Good.
0: I'd like to see a dinner menu.
1: I don't have much of an appetite.
0: A drink, then. The usual.
1: Yeah, make it the good stuff.
0: Of course. Harold, one tequila with lime, table 3.
2: Coming right up.
3: He's here, boss.
4: Well, well. How you doing, Dane?
1: You wanted to see me?
4: Yeah, sure. You know Ben and Jimmy.
5: Dane.
6: Hi.
1: Boys?
4: And Iris and Sherry.
7: Hi.
8: Hello.
4: Pull up a chair.
1: No, thanks.
4: Go ahead. Take a load off.
1: I thought you wanted to talk.
4: I do.
6: Mr. Daggett wants you should sit down.
1: I'll stand.
6: Now listen.
4: That's all right, Ben. If he doesn't feel sociable.
1: I don't have all night.
4: Well, we can't talk here. How's your drink, sweetheart?
7: What? Oh, fine, Bernie.
4: Order another one. Make it champagne all around.
8: Ooh, champagne. Are we celebrating?
4: That's right. A regular celebration.
1: What's the occasion?
4: The 6-month anniversary of a wonderful partnership. Come on, Dane. We'll go to my office. You too, Jimmy. Ben, stay here and keep the ladies company, like I told you.
6: Okay, boss.
4: After you.
1: Age before beauty.
4: That's a good one. Come on in, Dane.
1: What's a bodyguard for?
4: We don't have any secrets in here, do we, Jimmy?
5: Not on your life.
4: Sit down. Have a cigar.
1: I'll take a napkin.
4: What for?
1: My shoe.
4: You and your shoes. Always got a brand new pair. What's the matter? You see a piece of lint on them? Jimmy, give him your handkerchief.
5: Huh?
4: Do it.
5: Okay, boss.
1: There. That's better. So, what's on your mind, Bernie?
4: Oh, I thought we should have a little sit-down.
1: Something wrong?
4: What? No. Business is jumping. A real healthy cash flow.
1: Most of it from my joints.
4: Yeah, well, see, that's just it. I'm feeling generous, so I thought I'd make you an offer.
1: Forget it.
4: Wait a while. I'm talking cash. I buy you out. You walk away with enough dough to live the high life.
1: I already live the high life.
4: Yeah, sure you do. But think about it. You could set up a new business, anything you want.
1: I have a business.
4: Now listen, Dane. Don't look a gift horse in the mouth.
1: Thanks for the warning. You want my answer? It's a big fat no. Don't waste my time, Bernie. I'm out of here.
5: Not on your life.
1: That's a laugh. A 2-bit mug with a heater in his pocket.
4: Sit down, Dane.
1: Tell him to keep his hands where I can see him, or I'll ventilate that cheap suit, but fast.
5: Cheap? It's a Versace.
4: We're not through here.
1: Read my lips. N-O.
4: Dane. I thought we had a good thing going.
1: See this 38, Jimmy? Out of my way.
4: Put the piece away, Dane. You're hurting my feelings.
5: You heard the boss.
1: Stay out of your pocket. You too, Bernie. Hands on that desk.
4: Anything you say, Dane.
1: I'm backing out the other door. I see this mug stick his head in the alley. I'll blow it off. Clear?
4: You're getting yourself in an uproar.
1: You need more than a clown in a cheap suit to put the squeeze on me.
4: Maybe so. Now, Ben!
5: You should have looked behind him.
4: Good shooting, Ben.
6: Just like you told me, Mr. Daggett.
4: Now, get this punk out of my office.
6: What do you want we should do with him?
4: Dump him with the rest of the garbage. Jimmy, clean up the blood. He's leaking all over my Persian rug.
5: Right, boss.
6: You got it, Mr. Daggett.
9: Meet Bernie Daggett, a successful West Side businessman. He's just concluded a merger with a partner who has certain investments and a preference for 2-tone footwear. Make that had, because the owner of those shoes is now officially out of business. Said business will continue, of course, under different ownership. But what of the gray and black wingtips? They're brand new, with a shine so bright you could use them for mirrors. It would be a shame to let them go to waste. But never fear, a certain Nathan Edward Bledsoe of the Bowery Bledsoes is about to recycle them. At the moment, a few long blocks from here, Nathan just happens to be looking for a new pair of treads because the ones he's wearing are falling apart. He doesn't know it yet, but his search for a warm place to sleep and a bottle of forgetfulness is about to end. Dane Shoes will carry him out of his misery and straight into the Twilight Zone.
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11: Give me a swig, will you, Nate?
12: Sorry, Chips. All gone.
11: Well, let's go get another one.
12: Oh, you go. I'm gonna turn in for the night.
11: But it's early. Besides, I don't got no more money.
12: Go pay and handle some. Move your head.
11: What for?
12: So's I can toss this bottle in the trash.
11: 2-1 says you can't make it.
12: You gotta have money to gamble, remember?
11: Oh. You missed.
12: I guess we better clean it up.
11: Clean it up. That's a good one. Now you done it. Somebody called the cops.
12: Wait. That ain't a cop car.
6: Okay, Jimmy. The coast is clear. Dump them.
13: Where?
6: Under the fire escape by the trash.
11: What you got in the bag?
12: Quiet. Keep your head down.
5: Okay, Ben. I done it.
6: Let's go. Mr. Daggett said to come right back.
5: So long, Dane. Good riddance to bad rubbish.
11: Will you look at that? They drove all the way down here just to dump their garbage.
12: That ain't garbage, you moron.
11: Then what?
12: What do you think?
11: You mean?
12: Go check it out. Maybe he's got a ring on his finger or something.
11: Oh, no. I ain't messed with no... dead body.
12: You chicken?
11: Yeah, I'm chicken.
12: What's that sticking out?
11: I don't see nothing.
12: Wait here.
11: What is it?
12: Can you beat that? Just what I needed.
11: What?
12: Guy's got a pair of shoes on. Brand new.
11: I wouldn't touch him if I was you.
12: My size, too.
11: Careful, Nate. You're fooling with evidence.
12: Look at that. Perfect. Wonder if there's anything in the pockets.
11: Nate, we gotta get out of here, I tell you, before they hang it on us.
12: No wallet. Oh, nothing, except for this key. Number 621, Mayfair Apartments. Hey, I know where that is. Pretty swanky.
11: Hey, where you going?
12: To check out my new digs.

0: Mayfair Apartments.
1: Doorman, would you get me a cab?
2: Certainly, ma'am. Taxi! Next in line over here.
3: Where's she going?
2: West 84th. Ma'am, here you go.
1: Thank you. Now this is for your trouble.
2: Thank you, ma'am. Watch your fingers. Hey, fella, where you going? This building is for residents only.
0: Yeah, sure, pal. So sue me. Apartment number 621. Nice place.
4: Dane, I'm so glad you're here. I was just painting my toenails. Where were you? Who are you?
0: That's Rich. Who am I, she says.
4: What do you want?
0: Not you, that's for sure.
4: Better get out of here, Buster. I'm not kidding.
0: Now, where's the liquor? Right over there.
4: That's Dane's tequila.
0: Oh.
4: If he comes back and finds out you touched his stuff, he'll kill you.
0: Sure he will.
4: Do you hear what I said? He'll kill you. For real.
0: Thanks for telling me, Wilma.
4: Told you my name.
0: You know what I'm gonna do now? I'm going in the bedroom to get some clean clothes after I take a nice hot shower. And you know what you're gonna do?
4: What?
0: You're gonna fix me another drink.
4: I am.
0: And use the good stuff. The gold reserve.
4: But that's...
0: That's what?
4: Nothing.
0: Oh, and Wilma?
4: Yes?
0: Don't even think about leaving. You'd never make it downstairs. Shirt, socks. And a suit. Think I'll try the pinstripe.

Bernie, it's me, Wilma. Wilma, no, I can't talk any louder. Listen, is Dane there? Well, where is he? What do you mean you don't know? All right, do me a favor. Call me as soon as you do. Thanks.

0: Where is he?
1: Who?
0: Dane!
1: Dane? I don't know who that is.
0: Oh, yes, you do.
1: I don't. Honest.
0: Then what are you doing here?
1: I'm not sure.
0: You walked in here with his shoes on. Nobody else wears shoes like Dane's.
1: I don't remember.
0: Well, maybe this will refresh your memory.
1: Hey, what are you pointing a gun at me for? I don't know what you're talking about, lady. I found the shoes. At least I think I did.
0: You mean you stole them?
1: Yeah. Yeah, that's it. I stole them, okay?
0: Where?
1: Please, miss, I don't know anything about it. I don't know anything about nothing.
0: What do you know?
1: Nothing. You gotta believe me.
0: I ought to shoot you right now. Busting in here like you own the place.
1: Please. I don't want any trouble.
0: All right, but you get dressed and get out of here. Move.
1: Okay, I'm going.
0: Hurry up.
1: I just gotta put my shoes on.
0: Those aren't your shoes.
1: Yeah? Is that right? And what about the gun? I suppose that's not mine either.
0: What? Keep away from me.
1: Give me that thing.
0: Ow!
1: You shouldn't play with guns, Wilma. You might get hurt. Hand me the towel.
0: What?
1: The bath towel. I see some dust on my shoe.
0: Just get out, please. I won't say anything.
1: Where's the other one?
0: I don't know what you mean.
1: The automatic. What do you think I mean?
0: In the closet. The shoulder holster.
1: Full clip. Good. What are you standing there for? I thought I told you to make me a drink.
0: Look, mister, I don't know what you want here.
1: A drink, I said.
0: Okay. What kind?
1: What do I have to do, break your arm? The only thing I ever drink. Tequila with lime.
0: Dane's due back any second. I'm warning you, for your own sake, if you know what's good for you...
1: I know what's good for me.
0: Please, don't touch me. Please, don't. Oh.
1: Who am I, baby?
0: Oh, it's not possible.
1: No? Let's try that again.
0: Dane? But you're not him. You're not.
1: Be quiet.
0: What have you done with him? What happened? What? Wait, you gotta tell me, please.
1: Tell you what?
0: I have to know.
1: Later.
0: Where are you going?
1: I got a little unfinished business to take care of. Where's Bernie?
0: Bernie?
1: Bernie Daggett.
0: At the club.
1: That's what I thought. You wait here. I'll be back after it's over. And don't answer the door. For your own good.

0: Sir?
1: Yeah?
0: Did you get the message from Mr.? Oh, I'm sorry.
1: What's the matter? That problem?
0: Nothing, sir. I thought you were someone else.
1: Oh, is that so? Like who?
0: Another one of our residents.
1: Let me guess. The guy in 621?
0: That's right. You must know Mr. Morgan.
1: Yeah, you might say that.
0: Just visiting.
1: What's it to you?
0: Oh, nothing at all. It's just...
1: Just what?
0: That suit and those shoes. Mr. Morgan has a pair exactly like them.
1: No kidding.
0: Must be quite popular these days. Very smart.
1: I like them. You got a handkerchief?
0: Why, yes, I'm sure I do. Here you are.
1: Clean one, is it?
0: Oh, yes, sir.
1: Good. Got a scuff on the toe.
0: You do? It doesn't show from here.
1: Shoeshine stand's closed, huh?
0: Yes, sir, at this time of night.
1: Yeah, here you go. Here's a tip.
0: Oh, that's not necessary, really. It's the concierge's job, too.
1: Listen, get a shoeshine boy who works around the clock. Some people care about how they look.
0: Right, I'll do that.
2: Hey there, Mr. Morgan. Get a cab for you?
1: No, thanks, Tommy.
2: Oh, begging your pardon, you're not Mr. Morgan.
1: Were you sure about that?
2: Get you a cab if you like, sir.
1: That's okay, Tommy. I feel like walking. Clean shirt, new shoes, and I know just where I'm going to.
2: Sure looks like you do.
1: Yep. Clothes make the man.
2: That's what they say. Hello, Mrs. Tomlin. Oh, watch your step.
3: Why, thank you, Tommy.

0: Yes, sir. May I help you?
1: I'd like a table.
0: You have a reservation?
1: How about that one over there?
0: In the corner.
1: Next to Daggett.
0: I'm afraid that table is reserved.
1: It is, huh?
0: If you would care to wait at the bar, perhaps something will open up.
1: Well, here you go, Ferdy. This should take care of it. That table open now?
0: Yes, sir. Thank you, sir. Well, I should have known a man like you would have a reservation.
1: Yeah, must have slipped your mind, huh?
0: Right this way. Let me pull the chair out for you. And what may I bring you, sir?
1: The usual.
0: The usual?
1: Tequila.
0: Really? Any particular brand?
1: The good bottle, under the bar, with a slice of lime.
0: Certainly, sir. Right away.
2: Ferdy.
0: Yes, Mr. Daggett.
2: Bring us another bottle of champagne.
0: Of course.
2: Who's that, anyway?
0: You mean the gentleman with the...
2: shoes.
0: I'm afraid I don't know, Mr. Daggett.
2: Never saw him in here before.
0: Nor have I. I'll get you your champagne.
3: Friend of yours?
2: No friend of mine. Hey, Jimmy.
4: Yeah, boss?
2: That fellow over there. You seen him?
4: Negative.
2: What about you, Benny boy?
5: Never set eyes on him.
2: Well, he seems to know us. What's he smiling for?
3: He ain't looking at me, honest. Of all the nerve.
4: Just some lush. Forget it.
2: Yeah, but a familiar lush. Something about him.
6: Maybe he's looking at me.
3: Iris?
6: It could be. Or ain't I worth staring at anymore?
3: Oh, nobody said that.
2: Said what?
6: Oh, nothing. I just said I was leaving you.
2: Yeah, sure. Jimmy, why don't you go over there and...
6: See? You never listened to me.
2: I'm all ears.
6: I said I was leaving you, Bernie.
2: Sure you are.
6: I mean it. We're Splitsville.
2: There's only one way people leave me, honey. Feet first. Drink up, everybody. Let's finish this bottle.
4: Sorry to tell you, boss, but that guy's still looking at us. Like he's got a secret or something.
3: Oh, he's driving me crazy.
2: All right, that's it. Can't even have a drink in peace. Ben.
5: Yeah?
2: Invite him over.
5: What if he don't want to come?
2: Then get rid of him.
5: No problem. Hey.
1: You talking to me?
5: Mr. Daggett wants you.
1: Oh, isn't that nice? Makes me feel all warm inside.
5: He wants you should join him.
1: Well, what do you know? An invitation from the great Bernie Daggett at his own personal table. Are you sure?
5: He loves you should join him.
1: Oh, I don't know what to say.
5: Don't say nothing. Just do it.
1: Well, if you put it that way, I accept.
5: Here he is, boss.
2: Well, well. Allow me to introduce myself.
1: Hello, Bernie.
2: You know me?
1: Everyone does. By reputation.
2: Oh, I get it. Sit down.
1: Thanks.
2: Get the man a chair.
1: You, celebrating something?
2: You might say so.
1: Big business deal?
2: Who told you that?
1: Friend of mine.
2: That's right. What are you drinking?
1: Tequila. With lime.
2: What did you say?
1: Something wrong with that?
2: No. It's just kind of funny.
1: Is it?
2: A coincidence is all. I had a friend, drank the same stuff.
1: Well, no kidding. What happened to him?
2: What do you mean?
1: Well, you said had.
2: Say, what's your name?
1: Kilroy.
4: Look, buddy, when Mr. Daggett asked you a question...
2: Easy, Jimmy. I'm sure he didn't mean no disrespect. What line are you in?
1: Restaurants.
6: Just like Dane.
2: Isn't that something?
1: But tonight, I'm a messenger boy. And I've got a message for you, Mr. Daggett.
2: Well, go ahead. Let's have it.
1: Oh, I'm sorry. No can do.
2: What do you mean?
1: I have instructions to deliver the message personally. In private. It's kind of a touchy matter. You understand?
2: And who's this message from?
1: Afraid I can't say.
7: Here you are, sir. Another bottle of champagne on ice and one shot of tequila with a slice of lime.
2: On me. Here you go, Polly.
1: Yeah, thanks.
2: Think nothing of it.
7: Anything else here?
2: I'll let you know.
7: Yes, sir.
1: Nice drink.
2: Glad you like it.
1: Nice place. Real nice. You own it?
2: This guy. What did he look like?
1: Which guy?
2: The one that gave you the message.
1: Well, sometimes, Mr. Daggett, it's my business to forget things. Not remember them.
2: Okay, messenger boy. Let's go. Ben, wait here with the girls. Keep an eye on things. You know what I mean.
5: Don't worry, boss. I got you covered.
1: It has to be private.
2: It will be. My office?
1: Suits me.
2: Hey, I didn't say where it was yet.
1: Didn't you?
2: Down the hall. The door at the end.
1: Right.

0: Nice place you got here.
1: Soundproof, too, so we can talk in private.
0: Good idea.
1: Come on in. Make yourself comfortable.
0: Oh, age before beauty.
1: That's a good one. Jimmy?
2: Put your arms out.
0: What for?
1: Just till we get acquainted. Go on, Jimmy. Frisk him.
2: Well, well, what do we got here?
0: Well, it looks like a 38 to me. What's the matter? The monkey can't see?
2: You got nerve bringing a piece in here?
1: That's okay. I know how it is. A man needs protection nowadays.
0: Yeah. Yeah, you don't know what kind of trash you'll run into.
1: Hold it for him, Jimmy.
0: Hey, careful with that.
2: I'm always careful.
1: Just till we're finished.
0: Tell your monkey I want it back with all the bullets.
1: Hear that, Jimmy?
2: Absolutely.
1: Have a seat. Cigar?
0: I don't smoke.
1: Good idea. Could be dangerous to your health.
0: So could a lot of things. Yeah, looks like you got a good thing going here.
1: I get by. Win some, lose some.
0: I bet you don't lose very often.
1: I try to keep my hand in the game.
0: And what game is that?
1: Oh, you know. Little of this, little of that. I got a string of restaurants now.
0: That right.
1: Strictly legit.
0: Must be doing pretty good. Nice digs, mirror on the wall, big desk.
1: They call it Danish modern.
0: Real oil paintings.
1: Cost me plenty, let me tell you. See that picture there? Thomas Kincaid original.
0: No kidding.
1: Of course, I got a special discount.
0: Yeah, you paid too much.
1: What?
0: I have three, just like it. Picked them up at a fire sale. Guy turns them out like a factory. Doesn't even sign his name. Got a room full of brunettes to do it for him.
1: Jimmy, make a note.
2: Yeah, boss.
1: See if there's a money-back guarantee on this crap. Now then, what were we saying?
0: The message?
1: Oh, yeah.
0: You're monkey deaf, too?
2: Say hotshot.
1: Don't worry about it.
0: When does he go back in his cage?
1: I got no secrets from my boys.
0: Yeah, you sure?
1: Sure, I'm sure.
0: And one thing first.
1: What's that?
0: Give me a handkerchief.
1: You got one in your breast pocket.
0: Yeah, I know, but I don't want to get it dirty.
1: Hear that, Jimmy?
2: Yeah, yeah. Here you go, hotshot.
0: There's a piece of dirt on my shoe.
1: Maybe you should watch where you step.
0: Right. All kinds of dirt around here.
1: Where'd you get those shoes?
0: I borrowed them.
1: From who?
0: A friend of mine.
1: What's your friend's name?
0: I think you've met.
1: What's your real name, mister?
0: My name? That's for my friends.
1: Aren't we friends yet?
0: I don't know. Are we?
1: Yeah, I'd buy you a drink, invite you to my office, and all because you got a message to deliver. If that ain't friendly, I don't know what is.
0: Bernie, Bernie, Bernie.
2: Mr. Daggett to you.
0: How'd you get it cleaned so fast?
1: What?
0: The rug on the floor?
1: What about it?
0: Well, blood's hard to get out, isn't it?
1: Say, what are you inferring?
0: You have to send it to the cleaners, unless you got your own cleaners. Nickel and dime mugs who wipe up people's messes for him.
1: I don't know what you're talking about.
0: Don't you?
1: But I know one thing. You got a bad attitude. The kind that can get you in trouble.
2: Absolutely.
0: You think so? Then here's what I'm going to do, Bernie. I'll tell you what I'm talking about. I'm talking about another guy who had a nice thing going for him. Yeah, plenty of dough, plenty of action, restaurant uptown. Only he wasn't happy. And you know why?
1: Let me guess. People were sticking their nose in his business.
0: Close, but no cigar. He had a partner. That meant he couldn't be number one, see? And being number one was very important to him. So he offered to buy the partner out, and when the partner refused to sell, this guy, he brought him in his office. And he killed him. Blew him away. Just like that. Or rather, he had his monkeys do it so he wouldn't get his hands dirty. It happened right here, and nobody was the wiser. Oh, it was one slick job.
1: You're out of your mind.
0: Only not slick enough. You didn't get it all up. Take a look. There's still some little bits of blood on the rug around the edge, see? Geez, I hope you didn't wash it in hot water, Bernie. That makes the stain set, so it'll never come out. There'll always be traces. You know, the cops come in, put the stuff on it, the luminol. Then they shine a purple light. And whatever was there, bing, there it is.
1: Who are you?
0: I told you, a messenger. And here's the message.
2: Look out, boss. He's got another piece.
1: I thought you said he was clean.
0: He didn't check behind my back. Anybody but a monkey knows to do that. Now take the gun out of your pocket and set it on the desk. Real slow.
1: Better do what the man says, Jimmy.
2: Okay, okay.
0: Now take the other one. The 38 you took off me and put it down on the floor. And kick it over to me, nice and easy.
1: Can't we talk this out?
0: And don't go for your own gun, Bernie. Keep your hands where I can see them.
1: That looks like you got the drop on me. You heard the man, Jimmy. Nice and easy.
2: I'm doing it, see?
0: But you're not doing it right, you big monkey. You put it down so the barrel's pointing at me. You're gonna go for it, aren't you, Jimmy? You just can't help yourself. So I better do something before you make a play.
1: Are you nuts? You shot Jimmy in cold blood.
0: That's right. And now it's your turn.
1: You won't get away with this.
0: Not unless I take care of Ben, too.
1: What are you talking about? There's nobody else here.
0: He's outside in the alley. Come on, drawing a bead on the door right now. As soon as he opens it, I'm history. Unless I shoot first.
1: What are you doing shooting holes in my door?
0: Didn't think it would work for a second time, did you, Bernie? Ben waiting in the alley before I can back out, huh?
1: You're crazy.
0: Open it. Take a look. Bet I drilled him right through the stomach. At least I hope so. Takes longer to die that way.
1: There's nobody out there, I tell you.
0: Oh, and by the way, where's the other 38, Bernie? The one you took off me the first time. In the desk, huh? I'd like to have it back.
1: Dane, you are him. But it ain't possible.
0: Say goodbye, partner. Vaya con Dios.
1: Now, Ben! Oh. You remember the door to the alley, smart guy. Only I never do the same thing twice. You didn't think about the mirror. A two-way mirror to the next room.
0: Too bad, Bernie. That means 7 years bad luck.
3: Got him. Nice and clean.
1: Good shooting, Ben. You cut that pretty close.
3: I wanted to take him out with one shot, the way you got Jimmy.
0: Bernie, listen to me. Listen good.
3: You want I should finish him?
1: Wait.
0: I'll come back, Bernie. And I'll keep coming back. Again and again. And sooner or later, I'll kill you. So help me. I'll kill you.
1: Get him out of my face.
3: Right.
1: Drop this scumbag in the garbage any place you want. Just don't let me see those shoes again. Not as long as I live.
3: With pleasure.
1: Get some of the boys over here. We should bury Jimmy nice and proper.
3: You got it.
1: And remind me to send some money to his old lady.
3: Who was this piece of junk anyway?
1: I'll tell you something, Benny. I don't know. I really and truly don't know.

0: Go, the boss is waiting.
1: Thank you, ma'am. Thank you, sir. Spare change, bus fare, something to eat. Hold on. What in the... Nice pair of shoes. Nate? That you? Oh, no, no. Poor Nathan. I'm sorry. You forgive me, don't you, Nate? But I guess you won't have any use for him now. Rest in peace, buddy. Yeah, what do you know? Perfect fit. Spare change, sir? Ma'am? Anything at all? Hot meal? That's all I need.
2: Yeah, and a hot bath and a change of clothes. That's all. Because I got places to go and things to do.
3: There's an old saying that goes, clothes make the man. And another one that says, if the shoe fits, wear it. Keep both phrases in mind should you ever find yourself on a lonely street at night. Because nothing comes without a price. And if you happen upon a pair of expensive black and gray loafers, size 9, be very careful, because they just might have a mind of their own. Try them on, and chances are you'll find yourself on a long-distance trek into the Twilight Zone.
4: 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Rich. Heard in the cast were Meg Thalkin, Christian Stolte, Rick Arthur, Alex Sopener, Frenette Lebo, Amber Lake, Doug James, Dale Rivera, Roger Mueller, Rich Komenick, Eddie Martinez, Tony Castile, and Carl Amari.
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Yes, yes, yes. Good afternoon. Good Sunday afternoon. And if you're listening to this on a Sunday, good Sunday afternoon. This is the live recording. So if you're listening to it any other day during the week, this is the... But it is a glorious Sunday right now. The open door. I'm your host, Christopher Perez. In the next hour, we're just going to sit back and just take some time just to appreciate and just to reflect and just enjoy this wonderful day. 99.5 WBDY.

95 WBDY. This is The Open Door, and your host, Christopher Perez. So if you're just joining us, keep it locked. We're going to have some good conversation this next hour, just some thoughtful iron sharpens iron kind of commentary, and just hopefully we have a special guest, and hopefully it's going to make it up to the studio today, and we're just going to talk a little bit about, you know, just life in general. 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

Yes, you're listening to 99.5 WBDY, Bundy Community Radio. And yes, what a glorious day it is right now. It's you might think it to yourself, wow, it's raining outside, but you know, it's all about perspective. And this next hour, I'm trying to hope and maybe we can change our perspective for the next hour and kind of have, you know, just enjoy some music and just have an opportunity to sit back and just relax and enjoy life, have quality of life versus quantity. Yes. 99.5 WBDY. Yes, you're in tune to 99.5 WBDY. I'm your host, Christopher Perez, and it is a beautiful Sunday afternoon. And this is The Open Door, and it's just about that. The Open Door is just an opportunity for anybody to walk through and just, you know, all invited. It's an inclusive space where people just can listen to some music and just reflect and, you know, enjoy their story and be encouraged to, you know, just enjoy their story and learn about themselves and just take the journey together. And you know, it's ironic enough that the show is started, and you know, I've started this show on this radio station, and I'm going to do a, you know, a podcast with it and such. But the idea of community and what does that mean? You know, what is the door? What is the idea of having an open door mean to a community, right? And having everyone feel accepted or feeling like they have a spot, right? And in order to have a community, everyone wants to feel like they're part of that. And the word unity, and I say this over and over again, I'm sure someone has this trademarked or something, but if not, and they do trademark it, at least give me some royalties on it. But if you take the word unity out of community, there is no, the word community doesn't exist, right? So, you know, unity is the, you know, the core of the word community. If you take that out, there's nothing. And to encourage community, you know, people have to feel like they're accepted, right? Everybody wants to have a name and a purpose. And so I was playing a little bit around with a theme song for the show, and usually I start with Life is a Highway, and it's because it is. Life is a highway, right? And we can, you know, depending off, we can take exits, we can go slower or faster, there's different lanes, and, you know, but such. But I was listening to a song this week with a friend of mine, Jay. We were in the car, and he's actually a really good friend of mine, and we were driving in the car, and we were talking about different songs from different movies and such, and the idea of the song from Cheers came on, so I'm going to play it. And this is what The Open Door is about. We're going to spend some time talking about several different things that happened to me this week. And, you know, and hopefully we can just sit back and enjoy, you know, this next hour. Even though it's raining outside, it's all about perspective. And I'll share a story about that as well. But 99.5 WBDY.

Yes, indeed. This is 99.5 WBDY. I'm your host, Christopher Perez, and this is The Open Door. And I, you just tuned in, you're like, well, maybe you enjoyed that song. It's catchy. I think that's one of those songs that just catch on, right, because of the sitcom Cheers. And this song, the next, we'll get back to that one right there because that's inspirational as well. But I want to talk about that, you know, the song that we just listened to, you want to come to a place where everyone knows your name and reflect on what that means to The Open Door and how that kind of, you know, is the theme of The Open Door. This is the place where no matter what's going on in life, we, you know, invite you for the next hour just to sit back and just make sense of it, right? It's not too often in life that we have an opportunity to sit and reflect and kind of make sense of life. And to me, the first thing that's come to mind, even thinking about that, is today I had an opportunity to do that for not only 1 hour, but 2 hours. And you're saying, well, 2 hours, wow, that's a long time. But, you know, we don't have opportunities where we sit down and reflect often. And both of those hours for me were going to church. And, you know, I sat and listened to two different messages in two different churches, same religion. It doesn't matter religion or not, but same religion, but two different denominations. So the messages obviously were different, but you know, the idea of finding purpose and finding a reason and wanting to come to a place where everyone knows your name, and that's the idea of The Open Door. You know, we never know who's going to come through the door. I really, you know, without the listeners, there's no radio station. And the Bundy community, I say Bundy community because it's growing online, and it's also grown as I've been here. You know, it's growing, you know, and it continues to grow. We have new shows ultimately every day, sometimes weekly, but ultimately it's the idea of having this platform to voice your opinions and your thoughts and, you know, create an environment, right? So a lot of the things have been talking about this week are the opportunities to, like, what is nutrition and what are you feeding your body? And I'm not just talking about, like, what you put in your mouth and what you're eating, but what you surround yourself with. And I think that's a big thing when you're talking about, like, overall health. It's like, what are you feeding yourself? Are you, what are you watching on TV? What do you do when you first wake up in the morning? Are you scrolling on your phone and seeing things that are just putting you in a bad mindset? When you turn on the TV, are you watching news, which is always going to have negative news there? What are you surrounding yourself with, right? What is sharpening you? And, you know, there's opportunities throughout the week for me to think about that. And I had that thought ultimately when I was, you know, talking to some colleagues about, you know, whether or not if I was eating because I was hungry, because it was a really stressful event at work. And at the end of the day on a Friday, and I walked into the break room, and they were having a goodbye party for one of the people that had been there for 10 years that started this agency that I work for. And in there, there's all these sweets, but also my doctor is in there, my physical doctor, you know, for my health. And I was so stressed, I wanted to go in there and eat 4 donuts, but he was standing there, and I said, why do you have to be here right now? I'm like, the last person I want to see when I'm stressed out and eat 10 donuts is a guy telling me I need to take care of myself. So we got to talking about, do you even eat because you're hungry, or do you eat out of emotions? And, you know, I thought to myself, do I actually eat food because I'm hungry? Or because, you know, I'm stressed and such like that, you know, do we actually even get to enjoy life? Like, life moves so fast. Do we even know if we're hungry anymore and enjoy the food we eat? And what does that look like when we do that, right? Do we have the TVs on and such? And, you know, so there's just a lot of different things that have been happening. And I want to leave you with that thought before we go into the next song. But, like, what are you feeding yourself, right? What are you listening to? What algorithms are being sent to you? And it's so ironic that I wanted to bring this message to you today, because I've always said this, and it's been a theme throughout the week. And when I was at one of our two churches this morning, one of the themes were, you know, what are you surrounding yourself with, right? Are you hanging out with the people who make you feel better because you're better than them if you play a sport? You know, you can't be hanging out with people. You got to hang out with people who want to elevate you, right? And then you can elevate the next group. And, you know, the idea of your self-worth and who you're surrounding yourself with and what you're putting in your ear and in your mind. Excuse me. And the pastor brought up a wonderful story and says, you know, if you want to have a healthy marriage, the last thing you want to do is really talk to a person who's gone through 5 divorces, because everything you're going to see is going to come through negative perspectives, right? So it's like you got to be surrounded by who you are. And this is WBDY, and that's why this radio station is something that I enjoy doing, is because it's about WBDY is about community. And that's something that I really believe in. And I really believe in that, and the opportunity that I have been afforded by, you know, by God, and, you know, has given me this opportunity. And sometimes we have to seize it, right? And we have to find meaning.
meanings in the moments. So with that being said, just a lot of thoughts, and we'll spend the next hour, now 45 minutes together, and just listen to some music and just sit down and just relax and just be able to really process life. And not often we get to do that. So hopefully you're doing it with us here at 99.5 WBDY.

772-917-9607. If you have a thoughts, you want to call and get on the radio, you know, have a little segment. You know, you could be sitting in this seat up here. You can call in from your own house and have a comment to make and just get on the line and chop it up and just have a little conversation, a little fellowship. Iron sharpens iron. Community, without you, there's no us. So let's go. 99.5 BDY, Bundy Community Radio.

Yes, yes, yes. Good Sunday afternoon. This is the Open Door 99.5 WBDY. I'm your host, Christopher Perez. I just want to give a shout out to everyone listening out there. I give a shout out to my dad. He said he was listening. And give a shout out to my daughter, Peyton, and Emma. Last time I got a shout out to just Emma, and Peyton got upset because she was listening. So I guess I have to shout them out every time in case they are listening. I don't want to say, well, you gave her a shout out, but not me. But I tell you, I don't know if you're listening. You know, it happened to be Emma said she was listening. So I said I gave her a shout out. So shout out to Ava, Emma, Peyton, Kayla, my dad, because I know he's listening, and everyone else out there listening, thank you for joining us. This is the Open Door, and if you're just coming for the first time, it's kind of like choosing a theme song for the show, and I stumbled upon this song. When I stumbled upon it, I knew about it, obviously, because I've watched the show Cheers, and it was the theme song from Cheers, and just the idea of you want to come to a place where everyone knows your name and just feel valued, right, no matter what's going on. I think one of the lines in the song, when your psychiatrist ups and leaves you and doesn't send you a message, and it's, you know, that's one of the things that happen to people in life, and it just resonated with me because that's what I do for a living, and I know sometimes, like, therapists or counselors just disappear because life happens to them, you know, so when they said that, but, you know, we all want to come to a place, and the idea of Cheers was that idea, but this is what the idea of the Open Door is. So if you're just joining us for the first time, you know, that's what this show is about, you know, and to listen to some music and just the idea of unity, right, and community. Obviously, this is community radio, so the idea of unity really resonates with it and should, and it resonates with everybody up here who has shows, that because we're all from the community and we kind of, you know, want to, you know, help the community to grow. And so, you know, that song from Cheers is one of those songs that I was thinking to myself. I usually play Life is a Highway to start the show, but I was thinking maybe we should start listening to the Cheers song, and maybe there's room for both of them, right? So this is WBDY. And then I was talking about the idea of, you know, the idea of everyone wants a place to, a place where people know their names and want to be a part of a community, and the idea of what you surround yourself with is who you are, right? And what you see. And had an opportunity to do some reflecting in life. And, you know, not often do we sit back and have that moment, right? To sit back and say, okay, this is what's going on in life. A timeout, per se. And I was able to go to church twice today with my daughter, Peyton. And boy, this girl's on fire. And she decided she missed her aunt's church this morning, so she wanted to go to that church. And then we usually go to our home church. It was just Two Rivers. And, you know, so we do, I guess they say church surfing. I guess that's what it is. But we like to hear messages, right? Because despite the little nuances that make things different, they're all the same as one God. And, you know, I just say that. When I say that, it kind of gets me choked up because, you know, the idea of one God, and at the base, there's so many different ways that he speaks to us all. But, you know, I had a chance to reflect and listen to some really good messages. And, you know, one of the things that came to mind was nutrition, right? We often think about the food we put in our bodies as, you know, as a part of nutrition. But it's like the music you listen to, the people you surround yourself with. And I had a friend tell me one time, you could take the same bottle of water and put it in, like, you know, in a gas station in an area that's really not flourishing, and then and it's only worth like $2, but you could take that bottle of water and put it in, like, I don't know, the business district somewhere in Manhattan or a really upscale area, and that bottle's worth like $10. So it's like the idea of who you surround yourself and what you're surrounding yourself with and what's going to make you better, what's going to take you to the next level. And I think that's the idea of community. Well, I know that's the idea of community, you know, when you have acceptance and, you know, learning and the idea of having an open mind to, you know, learn about one another. You know, that's where healing occurs. That's where community is developed, right? With so much propaganda and so much opportunity to turn on the TV and see negative, you know, and I talk about that, and I've talked about it often this week with my clients, and I do that, you know, as work. I'm a social worker, and one of the things we often talk about is, like, what do you do when you first wake up? What are you filling your mind with? What does your nutrition look like? You know, are you getting up in the morning and just turning on the TV and seeing wars and seeing negative things? Or are you, like, you know, reading the Bible, right? Or doing something like that. I don't know, something that's going to be more positive. And over time, you'll see a shift in your mindset, right? And we walked out of church today, my daughter and I, at our second mass in the afternoon, and it was raining out. It started to rain. Well, it had been raining, but it was a light rain. And we walked outside, and we just put our hands up in the air, and I said, you know, just enjoy the rain. It's a summer rain, right? But enjoy the rain, right? And it was about perspective. It wasn't about racing across the, you know, the parking lot.
And, you know, and I think that sometimes that's, you know, what makes us superheroes. And it kind of ties into what I want to talk about today, the message of being a superhero and what it, you know, what it really is. So stay tuned to that message. I'm going to get into it for the second half hour of the show and how, you know, going to see Spider-Man for the first time in my life. Like, and finding, like, why at this time in my life was I going to see this movie Spider-Man on Friday? I've never sat down and watched Spider-Man, you know, and so stay tuned to the message in the second half and how, you know, who we are and, you know, what we've been through make us superheroes. Yeah. WBDY 99.5, I appreciate you, and without you, there's no us. Bundy Community Radio.

Yes, yes, yes. This is 99.5 WBDY. I'm your host, Christopher Perez, and this is The Open Door. And if you're just joining us, we're here until 3 o'clock, from 2 to 3 every Sunday, live show. I mean, that's a... I can tell you how we even ended up live. The story has just evolved so much since January, and what The Open Door represents and what it is and how it's grown over time, because as it grows, I'm growing. And you just want to, like, you know, you're part of it, and you, the listeners, are a part of it. And if you missed the first half of the show, I just want to play this clip real quick, or this part of the song. I was listening to this song with a friend of mine. We were just in a car driving, doing some things, and I said to him, I said, this is going to be the theme of the song, of the show, because the idea of everybody having a space and a place to be, and that's what The Open Door really represents. And we were joking about it. So it's a great song. I mean, if you think about, you know, the song is talking about all these individuals who have issues, right, and things are going through stuff, but, you know, knowing that there's a place they can come to where their name is known, that they're not just, you know, a question mark in society. So I'm going to drop that down. So I decided I'm going to, that's going to be the theme of this song, right? Because that's what The Open Door is about. So just wanted to bring that up real quick before we move into this next segment about being a superhero. And actually, my guest is just arriving, so it's great. You know, superheroes arrive right on time. So, but, you know, the first half of the show, we talked about, you know, what this show is about and the idea of having an opportunity just to reflect in life once a week, to sit down and disconnect, because we're not, you know, we are not. Cell phones. Cell phones have to be plugged in to be charged. As human beings, sometimes we have to be unplugged, and you know, life doesn't allow us the opportunity often to be unplugged and just sit back and just process. You know, so I mean, there's those times that we have to look where meaning is, and that was one of those opportunities when we were driving down. It's funny, we're driving on Clinton Street, and we're actually going to the pantry over there to help, you know, unload the produce and stuff to get ready for the day and do our part. And, you know, we were listening to that song, and it was just like, yeah, this is an opportunity to, you know, this is a message. And I just always encourage people for that, too. Just look at the messages that are being sent around you and the things that are going on, right? Because that's really, you know, you're being guided every day, you know, and that's what this Open Door is about, knowing that you are, you know, you have a spot to be, and, you know, you can come for an hour and know that your story is true and that everyone has a story. And for 1 hour, just to sit back and to appreciate your own story. So with that being said, let's see, what are we going to play here? I'm going to play this song, and then I'm going to let my guest in, and we're going to actually talk about the idea of being a superhero and how Spider-Man, like, gave me this big epiphany in life. If you know me, I'm always looking, everything always has to mean something. I drive my nuts, people crazy sometimes with that, or I sometimes think of drive myself, you know, little bunkers thinking about, what does this mean? What are you trying to tell me now? And I always think about that. So let's play this song here. And I'm going to get the guest in the studio, and I'm going to come back. You're listening to 99.5 WBDY, Bundy Community Radio. This is it. It's, without you, there's no us. Without unity, there's no community.

0: You are listening to 99.5, and you can make that change. Just don't change the dial. I mean, don't change the dial. Don't make that change right now. We just need to change. And thank you for joining us. This is The Open Door. I'm Christopher Perez, and I was talking earlier, and the guest is still in the... let's see, we're going to get some of this stuff turned down here, and let's see how this works. We're going to get the levels right. The guest is in the studio. Guest, can you... E, are you over there?
1: Oh, yeah, I'm here.
0: Okay, good. I just want to play
1: with
0: these
1: levels.
0: Yeah, beautiful. Can you hear me? Can you hear yourself?
1: I hear myself.
0: No. Okay, good. We can all hear ourselves, and now the levels are good. So now if you can hear us, and hopefully you can hear us now, because we can hear each other. But, yeah, so E was talking about the idea of... superheroes, right? And you had this wonderful event, and if you want to explain what you did this Friday, what you were able to do, and just so we can kind of build it up. We're going to build this up in this next half hour, so go ahead.
1: So when I first moved up to Binghamton, my son, he was inviting his friends over to go to the movies with him, to watch the movie. Yeah. And
0: So your son just had some friends that always wanted to go to the movies.
1: Yeah, and he was going to watch, I forget what the movie was, but he was telling all his friends, oh, let's go to the movies. And he did it in school.
0: Okay, so now you have, like, in Malium is your son. So this was
1: the older one.
0: Your older son. Yeah. What was your older son's name?
1: Chewy.
0: So Chewy, yeah. He's going around telling his friends to all go to movies. So now there's a group of them. How many would you say?
1: Probably like four or five.
0: And then they telling a couple people. So I can see this where it's going. Now you have, like, maybe eight or nine want to go.
1: Actually, I get a call, and the call says...
0: Yeah, move that
1: says,
0: a little bit closer. Yeah, there you go.
1: I get a call, and the beautiful. Call says...
0: yeah, it sounds better. Just get a little... Yeah, you're going right there. You're right to it. You don't sound
1: that,
0: in the background. There you go.
1: Your son was in the school, and that he was breaking rules.
0: Yeah.
1: And I'm like, breaking rules? What did he do?
0: Yeah.
1: Oh, yeah, he invited friends to go to the movies, and he's not allowed to do that in the school. If he invites them in the school, he has to invite the whole classroom.
0: That's a whole other story. But, okay, I get where you're going. So, you can't... Because you don't want people to feel left out. All right, so, okay, we're going to invite everybody. Okay.
1: I'm not used to that.
0: Yeah, you know, the world's not used to that.
1: Yeah.
0: Because that's a whole different podcast about how we invite everybody and make people... Okay, so, yeah, so this is what's happening. So now he has these friends he's inviting. The school calls. They're not upset because you're not supposed to be doing this in school because you're going to make other people feel left out. So you're supposed to invite the whole class.
1: Somebody said, then invite their classroom and their family.
0: So you said this.
1: Yeah.
0: So your solution wasn't to fight back. It was to put Huddy on the table. We're laughing. He's laughing. I wish we had a video for you because he's laughing at it. Because, and I'm going to stop and say this. It's not something that we generally hear as a response, right? It's one of those things where somebody, the school calls, and you're going to say, I'm going to take this to the school board. Why can't I can do whatever I want? So instead, you said, you know, all right. So invite all the families on. So now you...

0: and all those other things. Okay. So we said, look, we want to watch the movie.
1: Okay.
0: So we're going to just book a room for ourselves. We did it before, so let's do it again. Boom. Okay. 20 people, we booked the room, we watched the movie. So after COVID, when part two came out, everyone was like, yo, commemorative, let's just do it again.
1: Let's do it again. Let's turn Satan. There's another message. Let's use the opportunity, because I'm big on everything's happening for a reason.
0: Yep.
1: You took an opportunity that COVID had, gave you an opportunity, even though COVID was not an opportunity. It was an opportunity, if you want to talk about that. It's a whole different thing. But because of COVID, you have this opportunity to rent out the movie theater. So then COVID passed, and now you want to do this to commemorate, you know, the COVID thing. Like, now we're going to turn that negative into a positive, right?
0: Yep.
1: Again, okay, yep.
0: And then after that, it just became an event. It just took on a life of its own.
1: Yeah, yeah. And then, so with that being said, so this has grown into this past Friday where he invited Decent Man, a YouTuber, right? He's big shout out, Decent Man. He was in town. He actually did cut a promo for 99.5 BDY, you know. And how that happened, that was another just meant to happen when you're on the right path. That's just a whole other story, right? And we talk about when you're doing things that are, you know, filling your soul, basically, and not thinking about the distractions around you, how things just happen to fall in place. And the way even that promo fell in place that day, and how that happened. But anyway, so he has this Spider-Man show. And now I've never gone to see Spider-Man, but, you know, he's having this event. So I'm going to back him, right? This is my friend, right? This is my brother right here. So I'm going to the event, and me and Peyton go, and I invite my friend Jay to go with us. And now there's all these different people in the movies watching it, and everyone's watching it from their own lens, right? So you might have a scientist watching it, and they're looking at it from a science point of view because there's some science in there. You might have like a MMA fighter watching it, and they like the fighting. But I'm watching as a social worker, and I'm noticing these little things about superheroes. And one of the things I was noticing was that Peter Parker has this backstory, this demon he's fighting, right, of who he wants to be and who he should be, right? He wants to be a Peter Parker, but, you know, his life is taking over the superhero, right? He, you know, what he's going through. But then there's a parallel story where he is experiencing some great loss with his aunt. And then I see the Punisher, you know, then I remember reading The Watchmen. So I'm thinking to myself, like, every superhero has a backstory of trauma or hurt. And is it the fact that it is our traumas and our hurts that make us that superhero? We might not all be able to put stuff out of wrist and do spider webs, but so, yeah, I don't know. And then I was talking to E about it. He's like, man, I didn't even think about that.
0: No, I didn't think about that.
1: Yeah.
0: But here's something that I was listening to you earlier, and here's something that I was thinking on.
1: Mm-hmm.
0: Look at the word do it.
1: Do it.
0: The power of that phrase.
1: Yeah. Like, just do it.
0: Just do
1: Nike,
0: it.
1: Nike, just do it. No, just do it. Yeah. It's alone. But the words, do it.
0: So you look at the word do it, and you think about that for a second.
1: Mm-hmm.
0: You put it out there blankly. Do it.
1: Yeah.
0: What is that person that you said that thinking?
1: Right, right.
0: Somebody could be saying, hey, I'm getting ready to make a positive business move.
1: I see where this is going. Yeah.
0: Okay, I'll make a positive business move.
1: I see where this is going, yeah.
0: But someone could be thinking, hey, I'm thinking about doing something negative myself.
1: Right.
0: And then they hear, do it.
1: Right.
0: So it's like.
1: Right. So even the idea of, you know, surrounding yourself with, when we talk about, you're talking about when I was talking about nurture or nutrition.
0: Yeah.
1: Right. And what you put into your body, you know.
0: One second. Yeah. Please, nobody do anything negative.
1: Yeah. I mean, why? Like, do I? Yeah. No.
0: Don't do anything negative.
1: No. There's no negativity here. You know, and I want to say that, you know what? And I'm saying that. Let me just reach over here. I'm off the mic. But you know what? Sometimes when we do talk about these topics, it can be, you know, hit people in different ways, right? So I do want to just take a moment to point out that there are a lot of resources out there in the community, right? And there's, you know, you have 988 is the best one if you're feeling a certain way. You have UHS Behavioral Health, you know, that's 607-762-2211. There's 988 is the best one, I always say. But yeah, you're right. Don't do anything, you know, just because you have this thing, do it. You know, it doesn't mean you do it, right? Because that's the idea of surrounding yourself, who you surround yourself with, right? If you surround yourself with negativity, you don't want to just do that, right? You want to surround yourself with iron sharpens iron. So now we're in this idea of being a superhero, and is it what makes us? So I did a little bit further research, and we're going to get into that after the break here. We're going to go to another song. What are we going to listen to here? What are we going to listen to? Let's see. Let's listen to this. And then we're going to come back with this superhero idea.

and how like Spider-Man, kind of the idea of Spider-Man in this event made me just, you know, build upon my idea of who we are as people and how we carry strengths forward from our traumas. 99.5 WBDY.

0: Yes, indeed. You're listening to 99.5. Excuse the creaking over here. I'm moving the microphone around, but 99.5 WBDY, Bundy Community Radio. I'm gonna bring this down a little bit. Actually, I'm gonna fade this out, and we're gonna talk a little bit more here. Just about the ideas. Let me just get a little bit settled here. And here we go. So we were talking off air, just to catch you up. This is the open door, and you know, we were talking about like a theme song about Cheers and welcome to the show. But we want to kind of like get this message closed up. We haven't done about 10 minutes with you, but we're talking about. Yeah, can you do that? Yeah, please. Thank you. We were catching a little air here, and I think it's the air conditioner in the background. We're just gonna turn it off here for a minute. It is a little warm in the studio, so we're going to turn that down so we don't get... That's what it is. There we go. Beautiful. Thank you. Sounds like we're in a wind tunnel for a minute, but the weather is... it is raining outside, but it's all about perspective, right, if you enjoy it. But so we were talking about the idea of just do it, or do it, right? And when you get this feeling of doing something, you just do it. And I wanted to expand upon that a little. So go ahead and talk about what you were feeling today. Or the story we're talking about was, you know, I was in church, and, you know, we go there, and we just feel certain things. And, you know, he said, yeah, he would. And I was asking Abraham, because I believe about, you know, one community when it comes to religion. It might sound weird, and, you know, I don't have time to get into that. But, like, I like to learn about every religion. I think it all has a spot. And there's one God that we serve up above, and he talks to us in different ways on this pyramid scale. And, you know, if you've tuned in before, I've talked about that, like, you know, however this energy comes back and represents itself. He says, you know, he says he goes to temple or to mosque, to the mosque. Temple was for Jewish, but he goes to the mosque on Fridays. And so go ahead and tell me what you're saying.
1: And so a lot of times when I go there, I find that every single time I go there, even though, you know, I mean, the imam is talking to everybody in the room.
0: Okay.
1: He'll say something that resonates with me.
0: Right,
1: and it may
0: right.
1: resonate with the person next to me. He may hear right. the same thing, mm-hmm. but it may hit him differently.
0: Yeah.
1: But then it's like you thinking of things that you did for the week.
0: Or if you've gone through, like the things you've gone through in life and then how it just resonates with you.
1: And then, like, again, like that message, do it, where you hear it and then it hits you differently.
0: Yeah,
1: and it's like everyone can hear the same thing, but then process it differently.
0: Right. And it's about perspective.
1: Yeah.
0: Right. It's about the idea of four people around the table. And you draw, one person draws a W, the person across sees an E, mm-hmm. or an M, or a 3, depending on what side of the table you're on, that 4-sided table. You know, and it's about perspective. And, you know, then we were talking about being a superhero. And, you know, really, I want to pull this up real quick because it was just amazing. You know, obviously, there are some blessings and curses to AI. But I just asked AI ChatGPT about superheroes who have experienced loss. And, like, it dawned on me during watching Spider-Man that he was processing the loss of his aunt. And then I don't want to destroy the plot line, but the villain in this case was processing the loss of her sister. And it wasn't until she came to grips of it and she understood that Spider-Man had lost that, you know, it created a unity. But then, like, I saw the Punisher had some loss. And then there was a list, Bruce Banner, right? And then I read the comic book, The X-Men. Oh, not the X-Men, the Watchmen, right? It was, I took this class in college, and it was a English class, and you had to do, obviously, in English classes, you have to do writing. So to fulfill this English class, I took a comic book class, right? And we had to read a comic book, and it was the Watchmen, and we had to write a paper about it and took it from your lens. And my lens was, because I was a human development major, my lens was the idea of the backstories to these characters. And I felt like a lot of these superheroes had, you know, trauma stories, like we all have stories, and how our stories are what really make us who we are, right? And there's I think it's in Japan where they celebrate when an item gets cracked, instead of filling it so it doesn't look like, they fill it with gold, talking about it, what's, you know, what's gonna break us never breaks us, is what makes us stronger.
1: Huh.
0: Yeah. So, yeah, but we were laughing about it because I was telling him this on the phone. He's like, I gotta be honest with you, let's put you on the spot right here. When I call and I see you, listen, I'm gonna put you right on the spot. So I'm gonna laugh about it because I wanna know. When I call and I say, hey, I got this idea, I wanna tell you something, what do you really even think? Like, oh, man, no.
1: No, actually, a lot of times when you, like, I mean, one of my friends I was talking to him on the phone while I was getting ready to come here.
0: Yeah.
1: And he was saying that, you know what I mean? With me, he doesn't really see how I do some of the things I do. He said, you know what I mean? You're doing this, this, that, this, and fourth, and side. He said, how do you even manage and do all of those things, yeah. And like, is it too many pots? But the way my brain works is like,
0: it's for a reason. You're following. I think I can follow this, and I don't want to cut you. I didn't mean to cut you off, but yeah. You did. But it's what you just talked about. You get this feeling of do it.
1: Yeah.
0: And I think that's the idea. It's positivity. Yeah. Thank you. Yeah. Thank you. And
1: Do something positive.
0: Get up in the morning, yeah. And instead of watching TV and seeing a negative, make your bed. We talked about that. Go ahead.
1: We're going to promote the positive. So
0: yeah.
1: From now on, we'll say, yes. Do something positive.
0: Do something positive. And then that's going to be the inclination. I think that's a good slogan right there. Do it. If you're thinking something in your gut, if you want to take a risk, and a positive risk, we're not saying the unsafe risk, right? We're saying if you want to take a positive risk and you have a calling and you believe you should be doing something, do it. Because what do you have? I think Michael Jordan says, there's two things that are going to happen if you shoot a basketball. You're going to make it or you're going to miss it. But if you hold the basketball in your hand, one thing's for certain, you're not going to make it. And if you have to take calculated risk, obviously, we're not saying just spend your life savings on something. But if you have a passion, if there's something in your body, and I was talking, and we were kind of talking about this off air, for me, I get this feeling when I'm doing the right thing that I can see pieces falling in place. If you can just visualize, and we only have about 3 minutes left, and I wish we had longer with this thought, but if you can just visualize your life, just a bunch of falling pieces like pixels, and these pixels, as they fall, and you allow them to fall, and you do what you're supposed to be doing, just the feeling of how things fall into place.
1: I used to do this thing in the city called aimless walking.
0: Mm.
1: And how many people do aimless walking?
0: Yeah.
1: Like, how much people you walk for health. Yeah. You walk to go somewhere, but aimless walking. Like, I'm going to walk, and whatever happens on this walk, I feel like it was meant for me to do something in that situation.
0: Amen. Listen, I'm going to leave it on that, and I want you to realize that. Thank you for saying that. Aimless walk, and think about that. Everything that's happening is happening for a reason, right? Don't fight it. Just go with it and help it to fall in place. Understand it's your traumas and your past that make you your superhero. And just know that, the open door is a place where you're going to come. And I want to see if I can play this on the way out here, because this show comes together, and thank the higher power, the way I'm looking at this and how things are falling into place, because we're going to have just enough time to play this. But this is what we're trying to communicate here. And I think it's ironic, but I'm going to play it. I'm going to play it, and it's going to take us out. And 99.5 WBDY, that's it, the open door. Until next week, the door stays open, and we'll talk to you soon.

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1: Hello and welcome to Life, Death, and the Kitchen Sink, Season 2, Episode 65. I'm Lady T, your passion catalyst, motivational muse, lifestylist, and travel companion. Today's topic is Amor Fati.

Welcome back, beautiful humans, to Life, Death, and the Kitchen Sink, the show where we stir the pot of existence and see what flavors rise to the top. I'm your host, Lady T, broadcasting from inside the studios of WBDY. Today's show is dedicated to my new friend, Mary, a woman who has shown me the true essence of amour fati, her courage, her humor, and her way of meeting life as it arrives has become a compass for this conversation. Today, we're going to dive deep into amour fati, the ancient, stubborn, glitter-dusted idea of loving your fate. Not tolerating it, not enduring it, but loving it. Even the parts that feel like they were delivered to your doorstep by a cosmic prankster with questionable timing. And some mornings, you know, that fate feels like a mischievous roommate rearranging the furniture while you slept. You wake up, you stub your toe, spill your coffee, and think, really? Is this the vibe that I'm going to get for today? And yet, amour fati whispers, yep, love this too. The Stoics talked about it. Nietzsche shouted about it. While the phrase has ancient Stoic roots, the exact formulation, amour fati, has most famously been articulated by the German philosopher Friedrich Nietzsche in 1882. In The Gay Science, Nietzsche wrote, "I want to learn more and more to see as beautiful what is necessary in things. Then I shall be one of those who make things beautiful. Amour fati, let that be my love henceforth." You see, tolerance and love are not the same thing, and the Stoics knew it. You can tolerate a difficult situation while resenting every moment of it in silence. Amour fati asks for something more complete, a genuine turning towards your circumstances rather than a gritted teeth endurance of them. Nietzsche called his formula the greatness, not because suffering is good in itself, but the person who stops fighting what cannot be changed becomes free in a way no external condition can touch. And here we are, in 2026, trying to figure out how to love the life that keeps shape-shifting under our feet on a daily basis. So let's walk into this gently. Let's explore the fate that we don't choose, the fate we did choose or do choose, and the fate that shows up in the kitchen sink when we're just trying to make breakfast. So let's start with the hard stuff first, the fate that we don't choose. The diagnosis, the phone call at 2 a.m., the relationship that ends before we're ready, the job that evaporates out of nowhere, the parent who forgets our name, the moment life tilts and you realize you're not steering this particular ship. As a death doula, I've sat beside many people in rooms where fate feels like a tidal wave. And yet, even there, I've witnessed something astonishing. People making meaning out of moments they never wanted. People finding a thread of beauty in the middle of heartbreak. Which brings me back to Mary. Mary, whose illness has arrived like a thief for the second time. She didn't choose it. She didn't want it. She didn't ask for another round of fate's sharp edges. And yet, she meets it with a kind of presence that stops you in your tracks. She tells me, "I didn't choose this, but I can choose how I meet it." And she does. With humor that cracks open the heaviness, with tenderness that softens the room, and with a fierce clarity that makes everyone around her braver. Mary is living amour fati in real time, not as a philosophy, not as a quote on a page, but as a daily practice of courage. She reminds us
that loving our fate doesn't mean loving the circumstances. It means loving the self who walks through them. Her way of meeting life, even the unwanted parts, is a lesson for the rest of us. And oh, for me, big time. I, you know, do this work and I think that I have it all figured out and intellectually I can talk about it and whatever, but boy, has Mary given me such a gift these last few weeks. Rooted in amor fati, most suffering comes from not from the events themselves, but from the ongoing argument that we have with them that after they have already happened. So something that's already happened and we keep, you know, reminiscing about it and thinking, oh, if this had been different and that had been different and only if this and that and the other thing. But ending that argument is the whole practice of amor fati. Just ending the argument. So I want you to think for a minute. Think about or write down, name one thing from the past week that you're still arguing with, something you wish had gone differently, and keep replaying in your head. Write down the argument itself, the specific case you keep making for why it should not have happened. I will tell you one. My very first patient when I started going to hospice, her name was Edith, and I have had numerous wonderful conversations with her. She was brilliant. She was an appeals attorney in Manhattan. She was brilliant. She was smart. She was opinionated. And we have had many, many great conversations over the last few months. And you know, she knew she was dying, and I knew she was dying, but I didn't realize how close it was. And she passed away this Friday before I got a chance to say goodbye to her. In fact, the last time that I saw her, she was not feeling well and didn't want company. And I didn't get back to see her until after she had passed. So I've been wrestling with the idea of, oh, why didn't I just go sooner? Why couldn't she have waited a day? You know, the whole thing. And it really, no matter what I'm agonizing over, is not going to make any difference. So now I want you to ask the direct question. Is this argument that I'm having changing anything about what happened? Or only about how I feel while what happened stays the same? Write one sentence ending the argument, not by declaring the event good by any means, but by stating plainly that it happened and that you're resistant to it has not undone it. It's not a resignation. It's a closing an account that was never going to be settled by keeping it open. So in me thinking about this last week and worrying and stressing and being sad that I didn't get a chance to say goodbye to Edith before she had passed away, my one statement is, I didn't get to say goodbye to Edith before she died, but my hope is that she knew that our brief friendship meant the world to me. In loving this fate, I honor both the grief of her absence, the gratitude of the opportunity to know her, and that the moments of joy we brought each other. And when I said that, I had to say it several times, and I had to think it. I had to swish it around in my brain. But it brought me to accepting amor fati, that it's okay. You know, she knew that I cared about her. And I know that she cared about me. And just like everything else in her life, she went out on her terms. So, I love

Now, let's talk about the fate we do choose. The fate we craft with our own hands. You know this part well. For me, I'm going to give you a couple examples. It's the red nose I put on every time when I travel with Patch Adams, choosing joy even in the absurdity and chaos and sadness and hurt. When I put on that red nose, I choose joy despite that, and I see and witness joy over and over and over again. It's in the 1962 camper trailer I'm bringing back to life, choosing beauty inside limitation, choosing to honor memory and possibility at once. It's the determination to get into UVM and the choice to take the end of life doula course to deepen my work of walking beside others in their most tender moments. And there are, with that situation, there are days that are not easy. and that are sad and bring tears to my eyes. But it's deepened my work in being able to sit beside others in their most tender moments. And it's actually affected all areas of my life to be a little bit more considerate, a little bit more granting grace, etc. So those are all things that I've chosen, and fate has come along with that, that maybe I didn't directly choose, but because what I chose brought XYZ. So they're not accidents of fate. They're deliberate acts of courage. They're declarations of, I will shape what I have been given. I will choose to meet life with intention. With the 1962 camper trailer that I'm renovating, you have all these plans, and you have workmen come and say, this is probably what it's going to be and cost, and these are the materials you'll need, and then they get into it, and there's all kinds of other things that come along that you weren't expecting. But I've made the declaration that I will shape whatever I've been given, and I will choose to meet it with intention. Amor Fati isn't just about surrendering to what arrives uninvited. It's about saying yes to the paths we carve for ourselves. It's about choosing to lean into the callings that make us more fully alive. Each one of those situations that I said to you totally make me feel more alive and more joy and sometimes frustration. And what I've learned is that You can't feel joy without feeling sadness, but yet the sadness and the joy can coexist together, and you can still glean gratitude from that. Some fates arrive like thieves in the night. Some fates we chase with determination, with grit, and with joy, and both deserve love. So, here's another little reflection for you that I want you to try. What faith are you determined to craft right now? What dream or calling are you saying yes to, even when the path might be steep or difficult or long or hard? What fate are you determined to craft right now? What are you determined to bring into your life? Irregardless of what it might bring. What excites you?

Now for the kitchen sink. The everyday fates that sneak into our morning routines. The burnt toast. A missed bus. A conversation that goes sideways. The dog knocking over the plant you just repotted. An email that you forgot to send. The traffic that refuses to cooperate. Those tiny little tyrannies of daily life. Their fate, too. And they're excellent training grounds for amour fati. So, here's another little playful exercise for you today, tomorrow, and every day you're challenged to meet your fate. Simply say, bless the inconvenience. Bless the traffic. Bless that spilt coffee. Bless the thing that didn't go your way. Bless the moment that made you roll your eyes so hard you saw your own brain. Not because it's fun or enjoyable, but because it's yours. It's yours. Because it's part of the strange, beautiful choreography

So I'd like to close with a gentle moment. If you're able to, place your hands on your chest, over your heart. And just get quiet for a minute. Feel the life that has happened to you. Feel the life you've made anyway, despite of it. Feel the life that keeps unfolding, whether you approve of the choreography or not. Amour Fati invites us to love our fate not because it is perfect, but because it is ours. Because it is the raw material of our becoming. Because it is the story that we're living, sentence by sentence and breath by breath. So today, in the spirit of my new friend Mary, may you love your fate just a little bit more. May you soften just a little towards the parts that you resist. May you celebrate just a little bit more the parts that you've crafted. And may you laugh just a little bit more at the parts that make absolutely no sense. And may you remember, you are not just living your fate. You are shaping it. Amour Fati. This has been Life, Death, in the Kitchen Sink, and I'm Lady T. I'd love for you to send me your stories of fate, the ones you've chosen, the ones you didn't, and the ones that showed up in your kitchen sink. You can send them via our Facebook page or to me directly at TRACI, that's Tracy, with an I, at BundyMuseum.org. And until then, bless the inconvenience, love the mystery, and keep stirring the pot. And that's it for today's episode of Life, Death, and the Kitchen Sink. Thank you for sharing a moment of your life with me as we untangle the big, the small, and everything in between. If today's conversation resonated with you, inspired you, or even made you chuckle, don't forget to tune in again, or leave a review, or share it with someone who might need a little more depth, or maybe even a little more laughter in their day. Life is sure messy, but it's ours to live, one kitchen sink moment at a time. So take care, and we'll see you next time. Today's show is brought to you by Death Cafe The Southern Tier. You can find us on Facebook at Death Cafe Binghamton, NY. 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
0: This is Jeff Kellum with the Spirit of Jazz, and my guest today, my co-host is Bill Carter. Hi, Bill.
2: Hey, Jeff. It's great to be here to continue on in season four.
0: Yeah, season four, indeed. One of the things that I was thinking about this past fall was what a great service it was when your church celebrated the anniversary of the Garaldi Mass. Vince Garaldi's biographer, Derek Bang, was in the church to give us an introduction to it. And then Presti Bopp's musicians and the choir recreated that wonderful Mass. How did that come to be?
2: Well, when we did it 10 years ago for the 50th anniversary, I had transcribed the whole thing, 90% of it. Thought this would be kind of a fun sort of thing to break up the routine at the end of summer. We have a ready platform with Labor Day Sunday. And so I wrote it out, we rehearsed it, we did it. And then now 10 years later, we did it again for the 60th anniversary. But we had the opportunity to fly out Derek and his entourage from Davis, California. He has produced a second edition of Vince Guaraldi at the piano. Basically, the enhancements, there's a whole section in the back where we talk a little bit and he fills in how I had done that, how I flew out to San Francisco for the celebration out there. It was just great to reconnect, spend some time with him. In fact, the local NPR station thought so, and they set up an interview for the two of us. You want to hear it?
0: I would love to hear it, yeah.
2: Okay. Well, let's make that the cornerstone of this show. This is a conversation with me, Bill Carter, with Derek Bang, author of Vince Guaraldi at the Piano.
0: Right.
3: Thanks for talking with us about the Guaraldi Mass.
4: Oh, my goodness. I love talking about the Guaraldi Mass. It pains me that he is not better remembered for having achieved this milestone accomplishment.
3: Yeah, it's a wonderful piece of music. Well, tell us, how did this unlikely occurrence come about?
4: Well, let me sidebar that question with a moment of serendipity or cosmic coincidence, because that's really what makes this story even more interesting. So let's go back to late 1963, when producer Lee Mendelson has decided to do a documentary about Charles Schulz. He knows he's going to be working with animator Bill Melendez, who's going to supply some brief bits of animation. And Mendelson, being a jazz fan, wanted jazz music to accompany those little animated segments. He first asked and was turned down by Cal Tjader and Dave Brubeck. So he's wondering, okay, so who am I going to get? And I know this is going to sound fictitious all these years later, but I swear this is the way it happened. He's driving across the Golden Gate Bridge one day. He's got KSFO on his car radio, listening to a jazz show hosted by Al Jazbo Collins, who at that particular moment played Guaraldi's then Grammy Award-winning hit, Cast Your Fate to the Wind. And Mendelson immediately thought, that's the music I want. So he got in touch with Guaraldi, pitched the idea to him, and Guaraldi accepted. Okay, so now let's answer the question you asked. June 8th, 1964, not quite a year later. It's a Monday morning. Then 20-something Reverend Charles Gomperz was reading that day's San Francisco Chronicle, which was talking about, as it had been for quite some time, the fact that the city's Grace Cathedral was soon to become the first major Anglican cathedral consecrated in the United States. Now, this particular day, there was a photo spread talking about this upcoming event, which included pictures of several church people, one of whom was the wife of Gomperz's boss, Bishop James A. Pike. And the caption under one of these photos had the group considering the thought that perhaps one of the things they could do to help bring in younger folks was to have a quote-unquote holy hootenanny. This phrase struck Gompertz as being all wrong. So he impulsively called Bishop Pike, expecting to leave a message on the bishop's phone, but Pike answered the phone, and Gompertz registered his complaint, saying that he felt that the phrase made such an event sound too trivial. And Pike said, okay, fine. The job is yours. Think of something else. Fill the cathedral in May 1965. Well, Gompertz hung up the phone. I interviewed him several times, and he loved telling this portion of the story. And he thought, that's it. I've lost my job. I've destroyed my career. So he did what many an individual does at such a moment of crisis. He drew a warm bath. And he's lounging in the bathtub, listening to a radio in one of the other rooms in his home. And what do you suppose was played on the radio at that precise moment? It was Vince Guaraldi's Cast Your Fate to the Wind. He immediately got out of the bath, picked up the phone, made a bunch of calls, eventually reached Guaraldi that same day, and pitched the concept. And there was a pause, and Vince said, well, Bach, Brahms, Beethoven, they all wrote masses. Why not me? Guaraldi had no shortage of chutzpah, and that's how it started.
3: Well, I'm sure it just developed easily and quickly, right? There were no challenges or obstacles?
4: Oh, boy. Only in the sense that nobody really knew what to do because this was totally unpaved ground. There were a couple of vaguely related predecessors that had taken place elsewhere in the United States, but we're all pretty sure that neither Gompertz nor Guaraldi knew anything about those. And so they kind of made it up as they went along. Now, Gompertz, even at that young age, was no fool. He anticipated that there might be blowback from more conservative elements. So as a result, he proposed devising the Mass around the Marbach setting of the Eucharist. It's a plain chant setting, with that as the core, and then having Guaraldi and his trio improvise around that blueprint, if you will. There'd be nothing new or radical about having the familiar hymns. The only thing that would be new and radical was how Vince would work with it. Guaraldi suggested adding a chorus, and so they began working with Barry Minia, who was the organist and choir master at St. Paul's Church in San Rafael. It was a mixed choir of children and adults, and they started rehearsing almost immediately. So over the next, well, let's see, June to the following May, so we're talking about 11 months, they spent a lot of time working this out, and I can well imagine that there were a lot of detours and missed turns and corrections and whatnot. But, of course, from Guaraldi's standpoint, this is, after all, the nature of jazz. It is never something that is set in concrete.
3: And I'm sure all of this was written down.
4: Oh, golly, no. None of it. You should probably supply that particular response. No, it was never written down. In the aftermath, and of course that's cutting to the chase, but we'll call this another sidebar, numerous individuals and institutions requested copies of what had been done, but no such copies existed. Worse yet, there were no full recordings.
3: Was it fully recorded?
4: It was indeed. Gompertz hired a film crew. I believe it was Seagull Films to come in and film the entire production, if you will. Can't really call it a concert. After all, it was a mass, which lasted somewhere in the neighborhood of a couple of hours. Unfortunately, Seagull Films went out of business shortly thereafter, and Gompertz never was able to get the promised copy of what had been filmed. In terms of an audio copy, all he had were fragments, portions. And unfortunately, over time, the portions that weren't used on the resulting Fantasy record album, Vince Guaraldi at Grace Cathedral, appear to have been lost to time. It is a tragedy.
3: But Fantasy did release it.
4: Fantasy did release the album. But again, we're getting a little ahead of the story.
3: Okay. Well, tell us a bit more about Guaraldi and his musical influences, and how did those influences affect what he did with the music for the Mass?
4: His early influences were boogie-woogie piano players, so I'd have to say not at all in that sense. But as he developed his sound, when he began working in the early 1950s as a member of Cal Tjader's trio initially and later as a member of Tjader's quintet, and also fronting his own trio at the Hungry Eye in San Francisco and other San Francisco jazz spots, and even later when he spent two sessions as the pianist in Woody Herman's third Thundering Herd. As that decade concluded, Garaldi's sound shifted from pleasant, easygoing, pretty jazz, which is what characterized the first two albums that he released on Fantasy, to something else that he was inspired by when in the late 1950s he chanced to see the film Black Orpheus, and was immediately taken by the cool, smooth bossa nova sound of the Tombs by Antonio Carlos Jobim and Louis Bonfa. And as a result, bossa nova became his passion for the next several years, and that resulted in the 1962 album, Jazz Impressions of Black Orpheus, which included the aforementioned original tune, Cast Your Fate to the Wind. So I would imagine, going into this massive project for Grace Cathedral, that one of the things that was uppermost on his mind was presenting music that would be pleasant and welcoming and cheerful to the congregation that came to attend the Mass. And he certainly delivered on that thought.
3: Say a bit more about how it developed. How did the project develop?
4: Well, piece by piece and bit by bit, Gompertz sort of played stage manager, to use a theatrical

0: written down and precise, whereas everything Garaldi and his trio were doing was spontaneous and loose. When I interviewed the now much older former choir members, several of them said one of the most simultaneously amazing and occasionally frustrating aspects of this process was that Garaldi and his trio never performed the same tunes the same way twice. So they were never entirely certain what to expect. That obviously must have made the process more difficult. Even so, it went quite smoothly. Everybody with whom Gompertz worked in his element was very supportive of this project. They weren't entirely welcomed by the staff at Grace Cathedral, which tended to put up roadblocks here and there. It was as if they felt this their territory was being invaded by, oh, I don't know, unwanted elements, shall we say. They never really stopped anything, but they never made the process simple.
1: For instance, you told me once about the rehearsal in the cathedral being postponed slightly because of some other things that needed to happen.
0: Well, that's right. The cathedral staff decided that they would get in the way as much as possible by eliminating the lengthy rehearsal time that Garaldi and Gompertz and Barry Minia had hoped for. Even so, by that point in time, what they were doing was so tight that, between you, me, and the wall, they probably didn't even need a rehearsal.
1: Right. Let's say a bit more about San Francisco and the context of 1965.
0: It's important to remember that in the mid-1960s, San Francisco was probably one of the very few places where an event of this nature could possibly have taken place. Now, I'm not going to dismiss churches in big cities such as Los Angeles or New York or Chicago, but San Francisco was primed, I think, is the best word. Much of the rest of the country, particularly the conservative elements, still felt at that point in time that jazz was, quote unquote, the devil's music and had absolutely no business being on the sacred ground of a church or cathedral. San Francisco, the attitude was a little bit looser. The local rock and roll scene was expanding as a response to the British invasion. The counterculture movement was rising equally rapidly. And let's face it, both Gompertz and Pike were impressively radical for that point in time, as further evidenced by the fact that they selected Malcolm Boyd to deliver the masses' sermon. They cheerfully expected to ruffle even more feathers with this choice. Now, you got to remember that Malcolm Boyd at that point in time was not merely a national figure. He was a nationally notorious figure. He'd become known as the radical coffeehouse priest since his 1959 appointment as Episcopal chaplain at Colorado State University. And he soon wound up at the forefront of the evolving civil rights movement. In fact, in 1961, he was one of 28 Episcopal priests who joined the Freedom Ride, which began in New Orleans. I remember Chuck Gompertz proudly telling me, and this is a direct quote, "It's true, we were trying to make a statement."
1: And what was the reaction then to this mass among those who were present, to the guests, and maybe even to the musicians?
0: Absolutely, in a word, overwhelming. The cathedral was filled to overflowing on May 21st, 1965, with people coming from as far away as San Luis Obispo, which is several hours away. During communion, consider this, more than 1,000 people came up to the altar area. This went on for well over half an hour, during which time Vince and his trio, Beeson and Charlton, continued to improvise as the jazz masters they were. Again, one of the choir members, much later when I interviewed them as an adult, said, "I just marveled at the fact that without any sheet music in front of them, they continued to play, and it was all so gorgeous." After the final amen, the congregation applauded, which was not expected in that particular setting. People and clergy gathered to congratulate everybody involved, and this after event, if you will, it wasn't exactly a party, it was just outside the building, that also lasted a long time. Chuck Gompertz said to me later, "We began to realize that we had done something much larger than all of us.

0: Well, he spoke truth. Ralph Gleason, the San Francisco Chronicle music critic, was in attendance. He waxed rhapsodic in his column the following day, which was syndicated to newspapers across the country. The Mass was granted a full-page article in Time magazine. Other national publications also picked up the story. Gompertz quipped that his mother knew that he had done something famous when he was mentioned in Reader's Digest. Unfortunately, that's when the trouble began, in the form of renewed belligerence on the part of those deeply offended by what Gompertz, Pike, Giraldi, and Boyd had done. A few weeks after the Mass, Gompertz received a plain white envelope in the mail, no return address, his address printed crudely on the front. The letter inside threatened the life of Gompertz's young daughter, in first grade at the time. The writer obviously knew the girl's movements each morning as she walked to school and cited them specifically. And the letter concluded with the ominous sentence, "We wanted to let you know that the California Minutemen are watching you." Well, fortunately, nothing happened. And all I can say is it's a good thing they didn't have social media back then.
1: Well, say a bit then about the legacy of this piece and this performance.
0: Well, golly, in the immediate aftermath, the Grace Cathedral staff, which had been so recalcitrant prior to the Giraldi Mass, couldn't act quickly enough to book a follow-up. Duke Ellington and his Concert of Sacred Music debuted there just a few months later on September 16th. Now, here's a funny story. In 2015, when a concert version of Giraldi's Jazz Mass was presented as a 50th anniversary tribute, also in Grace Cathedral, August 15th, 2015, I was there, and the cathedral's small gift shop had several copies of the Ellington album, but absolutely no copies of Vince Giraldi at Grace Cathedral, and I registered a very stiff complaint. Giraldi presented his Jazz Mass half a dozen times during the next several years at venues including Stanford Memorial Church and Santa Clara University's Mission Church. It's also known to have been performed at Christ Church Cathedral in Rochester, New York, by entirely different musicians. Now, this is fun. Giraldi later collaborated with composer music professor Lynn Shurtleff on the creation of a second, lesser-known liturgical piece called Sing Unto the Lord a New Song. Like the Grace Cathedral Mass, it blended worship songs with jazz improvisation. It debuted on December 11th that year at Santa Clara University's Mission Church with Giraldi's trio, then Peter Marshall on bass and Mike Clark on drums, accompanied by the 115-voice Santa Clara Chorale. Alas, and is this going to sound familiar? Although that was recorded in its entirety, it has never been released commercially. And at this point in time, almost nobody knows that Giraldi was involved in that. As for the ongoing legacy, well, heck, jazz in the church is so common these days that it's used to help entice people into worship services. And as I said earlier, I remain most bothered by the fact that Giraldi almost never gets credit for his milestone achievement, which remains in the distant shadows of his later collaborations with Charles Schulz, Lee Mendelssohn, and Bill Melendez. I mean, it's great to be remembered for anything more than half a century later, right? But it would be nicer if you could also be remembered for all the things you did.
1: And in December of 1965, what happened then?
0: Well, December 9th, 1965, I was parked in front of the TV set. I remember the evening very well because my parents generally did not allow me to watch television on a school night. So I'm sure I was sitting there in my pajamas at 7:30 in the evening when A Charlie Brown Christmas debuted. Well, I wasn't the only person overwhelmed by that show, although it took me a couple of years to figure out that Vince Giraldi was involved in the music because the credits zapped by much too quickly at the end of the show. Other people who watched that show included Wynton Marsalis, George Winston, David Benoit, all of whom went on to become standard bearers in terms of furthering Giraldi's legacy. In fact, Wynton Marsalis went on record as saying, in the early 1990s, if I remember correctly. The only time you heard jazz on TV was when Charlie Brown came to town. That's when you know you've established a lasting legacy, when other artists begin covering and embracing and enhancing the music that you wrote so many years earlier. And it's an explosion which continues to this day. Every year, there is an expanding number of pop, jazz, and even rock artists who do covers of Christmas Time Is Here, Linus and Lucy, even Skating and Christmas Is Coming, the jazz rock anthem that plays in that show when the kids are dancing on stage in between acts of the play they're attempting to rehearse. It hasn't merely not stopped, it continues to expand exponentially. I mean, heck, I want to be part of whatever movement results in our attempt to make Garaldi one of our Tchaikovskys.
1: And with that, let me say thank you so much, Derek.
0: Oh, you're very welcome, Bill. I enjoyed it thoroughly.
2: So that's an interview that Bill Carter and Derek Bang did on the public radio station in the Scranton area about the 60th anniversary of the Garaldi Mass, which was the first, right? I mean,
3: well, it wasn't the first jazz mass, but it was the first jazz mass presented in a church as a worship service. There were a couple of jazz masses before that, lesser known. There were some jazz services, but this was the first one that was like a full-blown kind of treatment of the mass. And, you know, Vince took the words and melodies out of an Episcopalian hymn book and then just jazzed them up and offered them back in worship.
2: Well, tell me again the name of the book that Derek wrote, Vince Garaldi at the Piano?
3: Vince Garaldi at the Piano, second edition.
2: Great.
3: And anybody can find that on, you know, one of those online purveyors of books. I won't name any by name, but there it's readily out there. It's a hefty book and a hefty price. But if you love Vince Guaraldi's music, this will explain everything, including, you know, A Charlie Brown Christmas and how CBS at first didn't want to put the show on the air. We'll talk about his background coming up playing with Woody Herman and other bands, much of which we don't know much about.
2: Yeah.
3: And Derek is a tremendous investigative reporter and a really good writer and tremendous friend.
2: Yep, we get that from the conversation that the two of you had. Well, thanks, Bill, for sharing that. You've been listening to the Spirit of Jazz podcast, and we invite you to go to the Presby Bop website, which is www.presbybop.com, for all the information about Presby Bop and probably a link to Bill's book as well.
3: That's right. Hey, thanks for tuning in today.
2: Thanks for listening to the Spirit of Jazz podcast. This is a production of Presby Bop Music. 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And send us a note telling us what you think about the Spirit of Jazz. We'd love to hear from you. Check in with us again next time. I'm Jeff Kellum.
3: And I'm Bill Carter. Thanks for tuning in.
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2: 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Hello and welcome to Tips from the Triangle, your weekly gardening show with me. I am the artist Amara. I am definitely not an expert, but I love to garden. I love to learn about it. I love to explore and experiment with it. And I love to share what I discover with you. Let's start by taking a nice, deep, calming, cleansing breath together. Ready? Well, my friends, I say very emphatically that I am not an expert because my wife and I were walking around yesterday and she pointed out that if people who listen to my gardening show could see our gardens, they might not have such faith in me. And that's fair. I do a lot of really chaotic gardening. I do a lot of letting the gardens do what they're going to do. And I don't have a ton of time to spend on each individual section. I certainly don't have as much as I would like. And I haven't figured out how to magically make weeds go away without doing things that I'd prefer not to do. So, yeah. Our gardens are definitely more on the chaotic side. They're definitely continual works in progress. They're definitely not where I would necessarily like them to be. But they keep on growing and expanding. My wife said that perhaps I should stop adding new gardens, but that's just crazy talk. That's insane. I'm definitely adding more gardens. And each garden takes an amount of time to really become established, to get the shrubs or trees or whatever it is that's going to define it from year to year, the perennial element that's going to be the defining feature that then, you know, the annuals move around or new perennials get added to. And every garden takes an amount of time. And 15 years ago, when I started gardening up here, time was something I had in utter abundance. You know, I did gig work and I didn't always have a gig. We were desperately poor and my grandfather supplemented by, you know, having us live here at the barn with him, but also by putting in for some of the gardening things. He always put in for soil and mulch and an amount of annuals as long as he could pick some of them. And he encouraged me to expand the gardens here. I say expand. When we got here, there was like one garden. And all of the other gardens that have come about since are things that I have created. And I do look in every garden. In every garden, I can see things that I want to do. I want to separate out the grasses so that they are taking up more space and each one has an individual profile. I want to move some of the perennials under the crabapple tree so that they have more space. There's a lot of more space things, which is funny because that is technically expanding the gardens. But then what that ends up meaning is that I either need to put in ground cover and nurture that through the first years, or I need to put mulch in. And yeah, there's projects in every garden. This past weekend, I don't know. I feel like my time sense has been just absolutely scrambled. And part of that is because the storm that came through this past weekend really messed things up in our quarters. We were down in Binghamton at the time, and there it was like a light rain. And apparently up here, like, trees were falling. It was crazy. And so we were without power for a little bit of time. And then again, for another little bit of time, we were without internet for 2 days, which functionally means that we had no phones at all because we don't get service where we live. So really, we were like completely cut off. And a couple of things came out of that. One was that I got a lot of outside work done because I didn't have anything else to distract me. And I didn't want to go very far away from home for that period of time. And the second thing is that I picked up one of the many gardening books that I have. This one is called 101 Organic Gardening Hacks, Eco-Friendly Solutions to Improve Any Garden. It's by Shauna Coronado. And it's got some really great ideas in here. I remember getting this. I think it was perhaps a gift. And I looked through it and I definitely took some of these ideas. They talk about how to do a no-dig garden, which is one of my favoritest things. They don't talk so much about using cardboard in this. They talk about different methods. But I prefer using cardboard as the bottom layer because that really, it really takes the grass out of the equation. And that's step one with any garden, is to take the grass out of the equation. If you're doing no dig, then cardboard is definitely a great way to go because there's no place the grass can go. As long as you layer it and overlap it, there's no place that the grass can get through. And it also stays really, really moist, and that calls the earthworms up to it. And so they do their busy work on the grass that's dying and on those grass roots, so that by the time the cardboard disintegrates and the bugs do their business on it, the grass is totally gone and you're dealing with earth, dirt. Done. So you start with that and then you layer on top of it layers of compost, layers of organic material, layers of mulch. And the idea is that you should layer enough compost and organic material onto the top that you can do shallow-rooted plants in it the first year. And they'll go down into the cardboard. They'll start growing down below. But they shouldn't really need to. You don't want to do such deep-rooted things that it's having to go down in there. You want everything to more or less stay above the cardboard the first year. And then the second year, you'll have a really good start to a really fantastic garden. Another trick that I pulled out of this that I am definitely doing for next year, this is a crazy, crazy good idea, is to use photo albums to organize seed packets. Epic! Now, when I was growing up, my mom would make these photo albums. It was one of the, like, hobbies that she had. And bless her for it. They're so fun to look back on. And she'd get all of these stickers and things that, you know, like little speech bubbles and thought bubbles and weird things. And then at some point, she ended up with, I think, like a photo album that didn't have a sticky back to it. The original ones all had sticky backs. And then she got one and you added some sort of glue or adhesive to the photo and you put that on there. And she realized, oh, epic, I can just write right on the page. It's more like scrapbooking than photo albums, but they're photo albums. And so then she started doing the speech bubbles right on the page. And when I saw this idea, they've just got them like right in the photo album. But I thought, oh, that's so good because that means that I can organize them so that I can see them. I can lay all the pages out. When I draw my map in the winter of the different gardens and start to figure out a plan, I can write right on those what garden I'm planning on putting them in, how much space they take up, any details. I could even photocopy the backside of them where all the information is and put that right next to them so that I've got all of the information right there where I can see it, not stuck in a box, which genuinely is what I have right now. I've got them in like an old milk box. So back in the day when people would get their milk delivered to them each morning, they wouldn't necessarily just put out the milk like, you know, like you see in the TV shows in, you know, like a wire handle caddy. They would have this box that it went in. And I think that they're like refrigerated so that the milk would stay cold. And they're fantastic for putting seeds in for me because rodents can't get into them. Bugs don't get into them. They are secure boxes. And so that's what I keep my seeds in currently. Outside, I like to keep seeds outside as much as I can because so many of them require that coldness, that getting cold, as part of their process for germination. That if I leave them outside, then I know they've gotten that naturally. But this photo album idea, I think I can probably find a photo album that'll fit in that box, and it'll make life so much easier when I'm planning. The final idea fits in with a project that we've been kind of slow roll working on for about a year. So we took down a tree. There was a maple tree, and it was growing far too close to our septic system. And so we decided to take it down before it got any bigger. And we took it down at about chest level. So the stump is, it's not like a little tiny stump. It's a very tall stump. And it's kind of been sitting there. We talked about doing like a standing table, but we also don't have people over all that often. We're not really standing table, you know, we're not having a cocktail party. And during the pandemic, we put up a bird feeder near our window. It was a poor choice overall because the seeds fell down and it attracted rodents to very near to the house and they got in and it's been a thing. But I loved seeing the birds. I really loved having a place for them to go. We used to sit there and identify them and learn about the different birds. And I really loved that. And this stump, you can see it from the same window as where we had the bird feeder. It's a ways out from the house, but you can see it. And so I had the thought, what if we used an old wok that isn't good anymore for making food in and turned that into a bird bath that we embedded in the stump. And then we could put some bird feeders around it and, you know, make a whole garden out of it with a bench in there and just make it a whole thing. And that's where the birds could go. And we could see them from our kitchen window while we're doing dishes. It sounds so lovely. And so we started preparing the walk to become a bird bath. We did some research to find out what the best gene for it is. We ended up going with the copper, and then we're doing like some spattery brown tones over it so that it's not too shiny. You don't want it to be too shiny. You don't want it to be too dark because it will increase the temperature of the water and lead to potential for algae blooms. And you don't want it to be too light colored because apparently birds won't come to it. So we've been working on that. And I'm flipping through this book, and then I saw this thing called Tree Stump Container Gardens. So instead of like putting a container in one, you just take a tree stump and you hollow part of it out, and then you use that as the container. And as the stump disintegrates, it feeds the plants to some greater or lesser extent, and at some point it becomes unusable, and that's just fine. And we do have quite a lot of little stumps around. My father is forever helping people clean out their yards, and you know, when trees go down, there are just tree stumps around. It just happens. And it's not stumps necessarily. These are chunks of tree trunk. And at one point, I explored doing chainsaw carving. And I'm not necessarily opposed to continuing with that, but it kind of went too far in that I did one, and then I didn't do another. These tree rounds sat around, and now they're unfit to carve. The centers are all starting to rot out. But that's perfect for doing these tree stump containers. So I can take the innards out of the tree stumps, put that directly into the compost, fill it with soil, put it into this brandy new bird garden that we're creating. And it just creates a little bit of levels, a little bit of interest, something a bit different. And it'll last for a few years, and then the tree stumps will go, and we'll do something different. And I love that about gardening. I love that even if you have all perennial plants in your gardens, you do the same thing every year, you're going to get different outcomes. You know, sometimes one plant will bloom early and change the whole look of the garden. Sometimes something won't bloom at all. We had coneflowers, echinacea plants, that just like, meh, one year, they just didn't start growing. No idea why. And it changed everything in that garden. Like, everything in that garden was kind of built around the echinacea plants. And when they didn't come back, we had to just rethink it that year. And for some people, that would feel like a real loss. And it did feel like a loss. That was the only place we had echinaceas in the garden. I still need to reintegrate them back in somewhere. But I also enjoy the transitory nature of gardening and the way that it makes you view the transitory nature of everything. I think that it's really beautiful that things change from year to year. I get frustrated when I look at the maple tree and how it's starting to crowd the lilac bush. But I also love looking at that and saying, okay, so how's that going to work then? What are we going to do? What does that push me to do? What are my options? And make decisions and implement them. So going back to the book, one of the things that I love in this book is that it really looks at objects in a different light. It looks at objects in a way of like, how can I use that for gardening? Which is something I love doing. There's this garden. It's on Laurel Street on the west side of Binghamton. It's about halfway up the hill between Leroy Street and Seminary Ave. And they have kitchen utensils painted bright colors stuck into the ground as their garden. Some years they have flowers as well here and there, but some years, like legit, that is their garden. And they've done it for years and years and years. And I've always thought it was so funny and so clever and so amusing. And I think that that partially inspired me to start using all the coffee things for gardening things. If you look out in our gardens, there are coffee pots growing succulents. There are old coffee machines that I've drilled holes out so the reservoir doesn't get boggy, and we've put plants into that and up into where the filter and the coffee grounds go. Honestly, I'm growing so many succulents that way, and coffee cups, of course. Coffee cups is one of my main methods for succulent growing. It's perfect for starting succulents. You put a ton of rocks on the bottom, a coffee filter, ironically enough, between the rocks and the soil. You put some soil on top, succulent in, and then put some rocks or whatever it is they like on top. The golem fingers that I grow tend to really like having rocks around them, but not all succulents do. And it works perfect as a starter container for those plants and also for gifting them to people. but this book really looks at all types of objects. They talk about old wicker chairs and couches and love seats, which, of course, you know, are... If you have a wicker chair and it's good, then you're good. But as soon as it starts to go, it's this huge, huge hassle of like, oh my goodness, what am I supposed to do with this? I mean, it's almost unfixable. There are people who will fix it, but that's expensive as well. And one of the things that they do is they just like cut the seat right out of wicker furniture and put planters and grow things in them. And it really genuinely looks nice. I do worry that someone will come along and think that they could still sit in it. But, you know, that's at your own risk. They also look at chandeliers, like old chandeliers that actually have little cups in them that you could put candles in. And they're growing little succulents in those and using it as a structure to put more hanging baskets off of. And I love that idea. And I love looking at objects in this different way of how could I use this in the garden? Is this something usable in the garden? Is this the vibe I want in my garden? And just creating something that's a little different, a little crazy, a little wild. What could you use instead of a trellis? Could you use, you know, like an old iron bed frame? What else is there out there that you could use for growing your morning glories or your cucumbers or your peas on that would be a little different, a little mad, a little fun, a little wild, a little you? You know, one of the nice things about the last few days has been that it's been a sort of reasonable temperature. I always think it's crazy when I'm like, oh, 80 degrees, that's a reasonable temperature. But honestly, on either side, it's been a reasonable temperature. We haven't had a bunch of smoke coming down. It's been really, really nice days. And I'm finally almost to the end of one of my big projects for this year. So as some of you may know, last year we made the big, big decision to fill in a small pond that we had right next to the house. We put in a new, even smaller pond, a little ways away from the house, that our koi fish are living in, and frogs, there are frogs, as well as some lilies, and I'm hoping to get some watercress next year. But for now, we've got the little pond. Putting that in was the big, big project last year, and then this year, filling in the old pond has been the big, big project. And it's almost there. We're at the leveling stage now, and I got to figure out where I'm going to put all the rocks until I can use them. But the next step is going to be to put in a fence so that the dog can share that outdoor space with us without being on a leash, so that she can run a little bit free in a little bit of the space that we've got and enjoy it, roll on the grass without a harness on, and, you know, just be a dog doing dog things. And one of the things that this project has really emphasized to me is that sometimes projects are a marathon, not a sprint. Which is funny because, in a way, gardening in upstate New York feels like a sprint. Do you know what I mean? Like, I feel like it's kind of a slow start. We put seeds in. We keep watering them through February, March, April, and then April comes and it starts to get warm and suddenly we need to do all of the things right now. We need to get all of the weeds out. We need to get all of the garden beds prepared. We need to get all of the early plants in. We need to get everything ready so that once the last frost date hits, we can put everything else in, get it all mulched, and we're good. And it's a really, really quick thing. And for me, it comes at the end of a big, big season. You know, I'm just finishing up all the theatrical shows. The schools are winding down. And suddenly there's this like space of time where I can take the time to do the gardening and really focus on that for at least 2 or 3 days a week. And I'm still got all of this crazy energy from having to do shows like 24/7. And that mindset that I can go into it and go crazy with it first thing in the morning to last light of the day and do the gardening. But this project with the pond, it's been a little bit every day. It's been chipping away at it, working at it. And I think having something like that has really helped me to think of my projects in a different way. And, you know, that's how we grow. So I encourage you folks, keep chipping away at it, keep gardening, and no matter what else, keep growing.
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0: This is 99.5 WBDYLP from the Bundy Museum of History and Art at 129 Main Street in Binghamton. 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
1: Hello, this is Rob Weinberger. I'm the director of Music in the Glen, which is a great concert series being held this year from June 23rd to September 5th at Glendale Park in Endicott. Shows are going to be every Tuesday at 6 o'clock and every Saturday at 4 o'clock. We have a great lineup. You can look it up at Facebook at Glen Music 607. First show is with Simmer and Stew, June 23rd. The last show, September 5th, is with the Kevin Ludwig Band. Lots of different choices in between. You get easy parking, shaded listening, pristine sound. I ask for voluntary donations if you want to kick something in. All goes towards the bands. And we'd love to see you down there, so have fun.
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when you can think about the blessing of the Lord. There's a joyful feeling inside of your soul when you look up at the heavens. As David said, the heaven declares the glory of God. And so many times we are not thankful for God's blessing. But let us take just a moment to realize how good God is to us, and how merciful He is to us, and how He's called our golden moments to

Hello, hello, hello. You're listening to the Glenn T. Blair Faith Hour. I'm your host, Johnny P. How are you doing? That was Mahalia Jackson with God Is So Good to Me with the Falls Jones Ensemble. Where the Reverend Glenn T. Blair Faith Hour is just a conversation about faith and faith traditions, and open to anybody from any faith tradition in our community to host and share their traditions of and music of their faith with our audience. We would love to have you do so. If you would like to do so, you can reach out to me, Johnny, J-O-N-N-Y, at BundyMuseum.org. That's Johnny, no H, J-O-N-N-Y, at BundyMuseum.org. And, excuse me. When you come in and host the show, I will, of course, co-host with you and work the board and do everything that needs to be done technically, and you can just sit behind the mic and talk. So, we can set it up, and it'll be easy to do. And I would love to have anybody from any faith tradition in our community come in and host the show and share what they know about their faith and the traditions with our audience. You don't have to be an expert. You don't have to officially represent any religion. This is just open conversation of community members about their personal faith and their feelings, and we want this to be an open dialogue with the community and just people's experiences. So when we don't have somebody else hosting, I am going to be playing selections from the Reverend Glenn T. Blair Faith, the Reverend Glenn T. Blair's vinyl collection of gospel music. So I got a bunch of those records, and I just select whatever appeals to me and I think would be good, and I share it with you guys. So I got a Bible verse for the day. I thought that might be interesting to start doing. We got James, first chapter, verse 22. Do not merely listen to the word and so deceive yourself. Do what it says. So, obviously, if you're a Christian and you are not abiding by the Beatitudes in every way, shape, and form, and not extending that to your neighbor, the stranger, the immigrant, you are not doing what God says. So, just a little invitation to follow the words of Christ if you so desire. That is what we are called to do if we are Christians. So we're going to continue with the Reverend Glenn T. Blair Faith Hour. We got the Brooklyn District No. 1 Church of God in Christ Choir with I Can Do All Things. And then we'll come back, and I got, who do I got? I've got Reverend F.C. Barnes and Reverend Janice Brown off their album Rough Side of the Mountain, coming up on vinyl after that. And then I got some other good stuff. We'll be here for the rest of the hour. Thanks for tuning in. If you have any artists that you would like to hear this hour, old school gospel artists that you would like to hear, you are free to call and request them. The number is 607-772-9179. Again, 607-772-9179 if you have any requests for specific gospel artists that I may have. All right, here's I Can Do All Things.

All right, that was the Brooks Glen District Number 1 Church of God Christ in Christ Choir. And continuing with the daily verse, do not merely listen to the word and so deceive yourself and do what it says. We cannot participate in ice activity. We cannot participate in, you cannot be a Christian and work for ice and be doing the will of God. That it directly violates exactly what he tells us to do, as in take care of the stranger and help the poor. That is in direct violation of God's word as Christians and what we are supposed to do. You cannot support this administration and what it does. You cannot work for it. That is in direct violation of God and his word. So, if we are going to remain in the grace of God and not be cast out into the lake of fire with the sheep, with the goats, and we want to be sheep and the sheep of Christ, we need to listen to his word and not only do that and be deceived, but do what it says. We are going to listen to, "You Ought to Have Been There When the Lord Saved Me."

All right, that was Reverend F.C. Barnes and Reverend Janice Brown with You Ought to Have Been There When the Lord Saved Me. As I was saying, we are directly called to protect the immigrants. That means we must resist what the government is doing. We must protect these people that the government is oppressing. That is our duty as Christians. We are called to protect the immigrants, feed the poor, visit those in prison, take care of the widows and the orphans. That is our calling. None of this white nationalist Christianity. That is directly what God refers to when he is talking about the ghosts that claim to do what he says them to do but refuse to follow his commands. To take care of the stranger, look after the least of these. That is what we are called to do. Support the least of these, lift them up, and you will be rewarded. We are going to go on to the Gospel Music Workshop of America Mass Choir, recorded in Houston, Massachusetts. This is, what are we going to listen to? We're going to listen to, where is it? I've got a new name! Yeah!

0: All right. That was the Gospel Music Workshop of America Mass Choir. We're going on to the Swan Silvertones off the album Walk With Me, Lord. We've got, what are we going to hear? We're going to hear Pass Me Not. All right. Stay tuned. Here's Pass Me Not.
1: Another song at this time. Because I'm feeling pretty good now. And I'm glad today that I can tell somebody that he's all to me. Somebody said he's the rose of Sharon. Somebody else said it's the Prince of Peace.

Hit it!

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The song was Pass Me Not. We're going on to the album Reach the Heart with the Northeastern Michigan Church of God in Christ State Choir. We are going to hear Motherless Child, that old traditional. So here we go. I'll be back with

0: All right, that was Motherless Child by the Northeastern Michigan Church of God in Christ State Choir. We got James Cleveland and the Charles Fold Singers coming up off the double album Touch Me, Volume 2, recorded live. We're going to hear their long track. This is called If You Have the Faith.
1: If you've got the faith,

I'm talking to that man or woman that has cancer. If you've got the faith to believe, my sister, if you've got the faith, you know what you can do? You can say to the mountain, you can say mountain, you can say mountain, you can just walk right up and say mountain, I want you to move. If you've got the faith, I'm talking to somebody that don't have the rent money, to believe, my brother,

0: All right, that's If You Have the Mount, If You Have the Faith, yes, by James Cleveland and the Cleveland Ford Singers. We're moving on to the O'Neill Twins and the First Baptist Church Hamilton Park Mass Choir in Bishop College, North Dallas. We're going to hear He'll Give You Peace in the Midst of the Storm. Thanks for being here on the Reverend Glenn T. Blair Faith Hour.
1: That I'm living in collapses at my feet.

What God can

0: All right, that was the O'Neill Twins with the First Baptist Church Hamilton Park Mass Choir. Yes, we heard He'll Give You Peace in the Midst of the Storm. And I should emphasize that anything said today on this show are merely my opinions and not necessarily the opinions of this station or the Bundy Museum. And they should be attributed to me. And I believe that they are the best explanation in keeping in the spirit and the word of Jesus Christ what I further claimed or previously claimed. So we're going to hear May the Lord Bless You Real Good, because I think we all could use a little blessing, and I want to share blessings with everyone today. May the Lord bless you real good. James Cleveland and the Charlevoix Singers.
1: We'll go to church here for a minute. A little song I like to say.

All right, that was James Cleveland and the Childfold Singers with May the Lord Bless You Real Good. We're finishing up the show. I'm just going to repeat the word verse of the day, James chapter 1, verse 22. Do not merely listen to the word and so deceive yourself. Do what it says. I would encourage you to reflect on what that means for you in this situation, in this political climate, in what is going on in our country at this time. Remember the story of Anne Franklin being hidden from the Nazis, people being oppressed, and people taking a stand against it. And remember what you always thought you would do in that situation. And think of what you are doing now. All right. Here is Aretha Franklin with Amazing Grace. Because it is grace, by grace we are saved. There's nothing you can do that is going to make you worthy of God's forgiveness. Not a bloody thing. So do the next right thing. Keep doing the work. And take the next right steps. And trust in the grace of God.

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2: So hello, beautiful listeners. Welcome to another episode of Working Progress with Alan and Edmund. Nani is not able to join us today, but we'll be bad and have ourselves a wonderful conversation, hopefully that you will enjoy as well. I'm sure you will. And talk about based on the Gita, maybe you'll take a couple questions, if you will, or topics that we could kind of dig into deeper. And Alan and I will just have a conversation like we normally do.
3: Very good. And I'd echo, we're going to be very bad.
2: Yes.
3: And Narini, when she hears this, will be reprimanding us repeatedly, probably for months.
2: But yeah, we'll be in the doghouse for a while. But it will be fun, so let's enjoy it.
3: Okay, now you started with something very interesting. So if you're ready to go.
2: Yeah. So we had a question, and we want to start off with this. This is a very this is one of the perennial questions that great philosophers have tried to resolve in their own way. And so we're going to take a stab at it and see what we come up with. So we are starting at the point where God, we are defining God as the benevolent entity that's all-powerful, all-knowing, and all-present. This is a good definition to start with. So
3: okay.
2: Given that God is all-powerful, all-knowing, and all-present, and benevolent, is there any possibility that there could be something that we could experience that is non-benevolent or non, right? Yeah.
3: Mm-hmm.
2: So that's
3: the
2: question.
3: Mm-hmm.
2: So my take is yes. What's your take, Alan?
3: So you're saying, is there something that we could experience that is not benevolent?
2: No, that's not beneficial.
3: That's not beneficial.
2: Yeah,
3: and
2: Yeah.
3: Go ahead.
2: Yeah, by beneficial, I mean that it's not everything that happens that we can experience, everything that's a possibility for us to experience has to be beneficial to us. Now, it may not always be pleasant, right? But it's definitely going to be beneficial.
3: Okay, and so starting there, I mean, certainly in my own life, I can say that there are many experiences which were not pleasant, but which were beneficial. Anything that showed me something about myself where I realized I could use a little work here. Okay,
2: yes.
3: That the experience was unpleasant. That as I reviewed the experience, I ended up concluding, kind of my fault. Kind of the result of something that either was an illusion that I had or just a lack of understanding, and that the pain was my teacher. So that's easy for me to see.
2: Yes.
3: Okay.
2: Very good.
3: All right.
2: Yeah.
3: Okay. So when one of the ways that you had framed it, Edmund, was in the sense. So I raised an easy example of what would be seen as evil, Hitler. All right. And you said that in those situations, that God is Hitler, is also all the victims, is also the people that are in no way affected by it.
2: Mm-hmm.
3: Is that a fair statement?
2: Yeah, except for the fact that everyone is always affected by everything because everything is connected. Yeah.
3: Fair enough. Okay. And that, so that basically then the where that led me was to wonder, so that I could understand if all of the universe is God and only God, all right, then really then the only one that's experiencing suffering is God, all right? And if a person chooses to do that in life, to say, I need to go through this experience of suffering in order to be fully myself, I understand that, all right? But the problem for me comes in if we say that, yes, God created everything and that we all participate in God's being, but that we're also individual beings who are suffering, then I see us as God's playthings. And then that raises questions for me.
2: Right. But you see the contradiction that it leads to is that there's God and then there's something else.
3: Mm-hmm, mm-hmm.
2: Right? So there's me, mm-hmm. and then there's God, that somehow there's some separation, that I could feel suffering and God can't. Right?
3: Well,
2: At some point, let's say, right?
3: Well, let's say that both feel it, all right? Let's say that God feels it and I feel it.
2: Okay.
3: Okay. But to me, my question is, what right does God have to impose that suffering on me?
2: Right. And that's a fair question, right? But again, we want to establish the premise, the

0: there certainly there are experiences that I need to go through, which I'm not going to like.
1: Could be, yeah.
0: But which are clearly beneficial.
1: Beneficial, right.
0: Okay.
1: Right.
0: So again, I can see that from God's perspective, if God is saying, I need to experience everything. Let me switch for a second. So Jesus comes to earth, and Jesus takes on all human suffering to a purpose. Okay.
1: Right.
0: All right. That I can understand. So that for God, if God is saying, I will, in order to experience all aspects of myself, I need to experience suffering, all right? And
1: right.
0: says, I'm going to do that. That's God's choice, and that's fine. If that suffering echoes in other people, in people, all right, in animals, in any being, all right, that's where I begin to have a question. Because, you know, again, I can do something which might be harmful to myself toward a purpose that might be beneficial for me.
1: Yes.
0: If I involve other people in it, we're now entering an area where there's a problem.
1: Right. Okay. So I understand, I think, your perspective. But we have to kind of, in order to give a kind of a clear answer, we kind of have to go back to the premise and kind of like reevaluate that again. So if God is all present, all-knowing and all-powerful, and is benevolent, then God is not going to do anything that hurts God, because that would not make sense, unless that thing is actually going to improve God in some way. But how can you improve on those essential benefits, right,
0: in that
1: state? You cannot get more than all-powerful. You cannot get more than, right, all-present and all-knowing. That's just the maximum, right? It's like 100%, right? You can't get more than that.
0: Right.
1: So there's no incentive for God to there's no benefit, let's put it that way, for God to do anything that would that he can't do anything that would improve what he is already. Right. So the only motivation that God can't at the moment experience is himself from a less than God perspective.
0: Okay.
1: Right? That's the only thing that's missing, let's say. It's not really missing because, right, that's the experience that we're having, right? We are being the mirror, the reflective element that allows God to see himself from that perspective of being less than God.
0: Okay.
1: Right? So from that perspective, now, there is no separation, right? Because if God is everything, then there is no separation at all. It's just God reflecting God, right? And
0: right.
1: that's in everything that's in creation is really just a reflection of God, right? So nothing is suffering independent of God. And everyone, everyone that's having an experience is having an experience that's beneficial, because that's what God is all about. He's benevolent, right?
0: Right. So what I'm seeing is that once you make those assumptions, all right, that God is benevolent, with in addition to having all of these other aspects, all right, that in the end, that sort of closes the argument immediately, all right?
1: Right.
0: Because what it means is that anything that God is doing is therefore justified and okay. I guess that where that leads me is to wonder, with that definition of God, go ahead.
1: Well, I was going to answer for you, but how do
0: you go. Yeah.
1: How do you square the circle of what is all the suffering that we see in the world?
0: Exactly.
1: All the apparent suffering, right? How do we square the circle with that?
0: Exactly.
1: Yeah. And that's the question that we really want to get to, right? That's the question that's the thing. Because if it's true, given the fact that God is all-knowing, all-present, and all-powerful, and we still see what appears

0: to us to be suffering and pain and all these negative things, it must either be one of two conclusions, right? We must come to either one of two conclusions. One, that God is somehow in error, but that can't be given the definition of who God is. Or it must be that our perspective is limited, and therefore we can't see the whole picture.
1: Which is fair enough. I mean, certainly, at this stage of my life, I have no trouble saying that my perspective is limited. There's a lot I'm missing.
0: Okay? Exactly.
1: So that's no problem there. But let me give you an example. So. Mm-hmm. Let's imagine that our nuclear weapons get more and more powerful, and that eventually two countries that have the nuclear weapons get kind of annoyed at each other and start a nuclear war, and all of humanity is wiped out, right? Because this is a possibility.
0: It's a highly possible. So
1: in that sense, what would we then say in terms of why this is beneficial?
0: Right. So that scenario is not any different than any other one, right? Because, again, we're looking at something that's apparently causing pain, suffering in some way, right? Mm-hmm. We have to take the only possible conclusion that we could come to is that there's something missing that we don't understand, because this does not look, given the logic and the understanding of the world that we have, this does not square up. It doesn't make sense with who God is.
1: Right.
0: So, and we know God can't be wrong, because that's just not in the definition.
1: Assumption.
0: Right.
1: That's the assumption.
0: That's the assumption, right. But, and so if God is correct, then there must be something that we're missing. And if we understand that missing piece, then everything will be okay, right? Then we could square the circle.
1: See, here's the thing. I guess... let's say that you have a family and you have parents that are mean-spirited, and they end up behaving badly toward the child who is in a position of helplessness and dependency. The usual psychological step that the child will take is to say, somehow it's my fault, because it's so important to believe that the parents are benevolent, even though they aren't. When I look at the world, it sometimes seems to me that the God that we're demanding is a little bit of the, in a sense, the projection of that child's perspective, all right? Which is that to believe that the creation of the world is not a benevolent event, is an event, yes, but not necessarily in the hands of a benevolent, all-powerful being. It's easier to explain the scope of suffering just on Earth, okay, let alone what's going on in how many other worlds there may be. Mm-hmm. Sometimes it seems to me that the psychology here is similar, that we're in a state of helplessness with regard to so many things, including the events of the next moment. All right. We cannot know what's going to happen in the next moment. I can't know. I'm alive right now. Will I be dead in, 20 hours? What do I know? I don't know. That helplessness is similar to the helplessness of a little child who then says, everything bad that's being done to me is my fault. Got to be my fault. All right. This is one of the reasons that trauma is so difficult for people to work through, because at the root of it is the inability to accept that a malevolent entity was the cause of the event. It's much more comfortable to say, no, that was me. Admittedly, I was only 6 weeks old, but that was clearly something bad that I did, because among other things, it makes me continue to believe that I'm operating inside a benevolent family. And I guess that, so what I'm saying is that the one assumption about God, that God is benevolent, that the creator of this universe is benevolent, to me sounds like it may serve many, many functions for us, because otherwise the world can look very frightening.
0: Yeah. Yeah, I agree. I agree completely. It does. Right, so the apparent experience that we have is not necessarily true, right? We could understand that principle when we look at a movie, for instance. Mm-hmm. What's on the screen is apparent to us. This is happening, that is happening, but it's there's something in us that's no, this is just a fictional recreation, right?
1: Agreed.
0: So it's apparent to us, but it's not actually true that what's happening is. Hold on, I'm hearing a. Okay. If what's happening apparently to us is not actually happening to us, we could bear it, if you will, right? We could say, oh, yeah, I understand that this is not true. This is just what's appearing in front of me. Then I could bear it. But as a child, as someone who doesn't have that perspective of what's real as opposed to what's not real, then, yeah, you could come to the conclusion that, yeah, it's all your fault, right? And you could feel there's a sense of helplessness there. There's a sense of vulnerability there, et cetera, et cetera. What am I doing wrong? I'm hearing this.
1: No. What happened is that I must have touched a button that I should not touch.
0: Oh, okay.
1: Okay.
0: It doesn't look like anything is wrong, so I think we're okay.
1: No. This was me. I suddenly, without knowing it, either that or my computer is not happy with what I was saying. and therefore said, I'm cutting this guy off until he gets his mind straight. So yeah. That's all. So I'm sorry.
0: That's an interesting point that you bring up. I mean, it might sound like frivolous, but it's really kind of important too, right? Because, again, we're making the assumption that God is in everything. So God is in your computer too.
1: Agreed. Right? Absolutely. Yeah. Absolutely. So again, my apologies, again, it's sort of, I go back in terms of what it means is, Edmund, I missed a few things that you said, okay? Because I was completely disconnected from Clean Feed. But I guess that, for me, the trouble with something like this is, number one, I know that the universe is a lot bigger and a lot more complicated than I will ever comprehend. I know that the sorts of things that you're saying may well be true, all right? That it may be that it is a limitation in me that prevents me from being able, as you say, to square the circle, mm-hmm. all right? And to me, I'm not real clear about what's going on down the block from where I live.
0: Right. So,
1: right?
0: Yeah.
1: So for me then to make a statement that it is not possible to square this circle is foolish. I what do I know?
0: Yeah.
1: But I guess that the thing that I'm trying to say is that I do find it difficult to say that all the things that have ever happened in human history, let alone in the history of whatever conscious beings exist on the planet, was a good thing.
0: Right.
1: Okay. And that, see, again, the way that, at this point I'm going to pause on because it's music time.
0: Oh, okay. So let's take a break for some music.

0: Welcome back, beautiful listeners. You've been listening to Let It Be, Let It Be by the Beatles. I was thinking about something else before, but anyway, sorry. Yeah, Let It Be by the Beatles.
1: Go.
0: Anyway, so to continue our conversation, I think that's a really good point that you made there just now. And so we could at least imagine, right? In our imagination, we could say, okay, God is benevolent, and therefore, if God is benevolent, then everything that's happening is happening the way it's supposed to happen, that he wants it to happen, and it's for his benefit and our benefit as well, because we are part of him and the whole creation benefits, right?
1: Right.
0: We could have that right? We could have that imagination, at least, and understand it from that perspective. If we don't have that perspective,
1: right,
0: then we have to square a circle, right? Then God has to do a lot of explaining. Why did you do this? Why did you do that? Because we're not feeling it, right? We're not understanding it. So God will say, okay, I will tell you, but it's going to take a little stretch of your imagination. You know, you have to kind of take a walk with me into a place that it's not apparent to you. In other words, you have to step aside from what your normal sensibilities tell you in order to grasp this concept.
1: Yes.
0: Okay, so the first, and this is coming from the Gita, right? This is the teaching of the Gita. The first thing that Krishna gives to Arjuna is the message that there is no need for grief, and that you are immortal.
1: Yes.
0: Or I should say the other way around. You are immortal, and therefore there's no need for grief.
1: Right, and it's interesting, because I was going to say, oh my goodness, we're right in the Gita now in what we're talking about. Yeah,
0: exactly.
1: Go ahead.
0: So, given the fact that you're immortal, what can we extrapolate from that? What kind of implications does that lead to? So, the idea of immortality means that you never were, and you can never not be, right? You can have it's sort of like you can have experiences, and we do this all the time. This is a completely natural thing. At night, we go to sleep, and we have this totally different life. Right,
1: yes.
0: This experience of a lot of different things. That's right. Some of it is fantastical. Some of it is, but we wake up the next morning and we continue exactly where we left off from the previous day.
1: Yes.
0: Right. So these jumps, you could think of them as lifetimes. Right. I spend the day. I'm in one lifetime. I go to sleep at night and I go to some other lifetime.
1: Mm-hmm.
0: And the fact that I come back to some previous lifetime, more or less, it's a little bit different, right? But more or less, it's mm-hmm. right? Mm-hmm. We could see some continuity there.
1: Yes.
0: I could deal with it, right? So we first have to understand that we are immortal, right? We're just having these momentary or temporal kinds of experiences, right? And in each one of them, there's certain rules, and these rules apply throughout that environment, and they're consistent in that environment. Now, if we try to understand what's happening in one environment and try to force those rules on another environment, we're going to be in trouble.
1: Agreed.
0: Because things are not going to work the way we expect.
1: Yes.
0: So, for instance, sometimes in my dream, I could fly. Sometimes I could walk on water. Sometimes I could go from one place to another without any time. Right, I'm just think of it and I'm there.
1: Yes,
0: those are not things that happen in this reality, what we call waking state reality.
1: Yes,
0: right here things take time. Here you can't walk on water unless you know you have some kind of device like a boat or whatever, etc. So we understand the principles, right? So in order for us to understand where we are and what the rules are for this environment, this waking state environment we call the world, we have to understand what are the rules, right, that support this creation, if you will. Right?
1: Agreed.
0: So those rules are good to know. So there are five.
1: Yeah.
0: Right? This is the five rules of humanity, if you will. Right? And actually, that's interesting, too, because there's a kind of a numerical core, coincidence, if you will, with the number five. Because five is kind of considered to be like the number with respect to humanity. We have five fingers, five toes, right? Five days of the week.
1: Five senses.
0: Five senses, exactly. No. You could find a lot of fives repetition. Mm-hmm. Anyway, that's neither here nor there. just a little side note. Mm-hmm. Okay, so what are these five principles or five laws? First is that you exist. Okay, you exist means you cannot not exist. Right?
1: Fair
0: existence
1: enough.
0: Is you exist. You cannot not exist.
1: Right.
0: I know the language is not helping.
1: right.
0: Right. So you never were, and you never will ever not be.
1: Wait, let's say that one again. You never were.
0: You never were. Yeah, sorry. You never were not. You never.
1: Yeah, there we go. Okay.
0: Right. There was not a time that you didn't exist. The way Krishna says it, right? There never was a time when I was not, nor you, than any of these people.
1: That sounds right? familiar.
0: Yeah. That comes out of Gita. Okay. So you exist. That's the number one rule. You cannot.
1: Right.
0: And you cannot fail to exist. Okay. Everything that's here and now, everything that exists in the here and now, right? Okay, here and now are two aspects of that we call time and space, right? Everything exists in the here and now, not in the past and not in the future, but in the here and now, the present, right?
1: Mm-hmm.
0: So if we compress all time into one place, and if you compress all time, it becomes the now. If we compress all space, it becomes the here.
1: Nice. Very nice. Right?
0: So everything is here and now, right?
1: Mm-hmm.
0: So whatever things that we could think of that we think of in the past is actually in the present. We have to bring it into the present moment for us to have an experience of it.
1: Okay.
0: For us to discuss it or even think about it, right? You can't think about something in the past. You have to bring that thing into the present moment so you can think about it. So everything happens in the present moment, in the here and now, right? There's no past actions. There's no future actions, right? There's only present actions.
1: Mm-hmm.
0: Okay, that's the second law. Third law. The one is the all and the all are the one, right? Mm-hmm. In other words, God is everywhere. God is omnipresent, right? God is you. God is the blade of grass. God is the computer in front of you. God is all the people on the street, the sky, everything, right? Mm-hmm. Everything is just a reflection. We talked about that a little earlier.
1: Mm-hmm.
0: So that's the third one. The fourth one is whatever you put out, you get back, right?
1: Mm-hmm.
0: And that's a law that's pretty well understood for most of, sort of, kind of.
1: Yeah, okay.
0: At least it's popular.
1: Okay.
0: Right? So if you do good, you get good. If you do bad, you get bad. That's and the equation, the calculus is always worked out by the supreme nature. So even though somebody might look like they're profiting from something bad, the calculation will balance itself at some point.
1: Okay, let me stop on that one because, the immediate evidence of the world is that a lot of bad guys do extremely well, all right, and a lot of good people suffer terribly, and so I can understand that if you say that the bad guys that are doing really well, that in some way that they're, let's say, losing sight of God, and that is a terrible loss, and that is the balance, all right? That in a sense, in a different realm, something else is going on. If I spend my life harming other people and in ways that we can measure benefiting from it, you know, stealing from people as the head of a corporation or something like that, and becoming phenomenally wealthy and in a certain sense having all the things that I want, I know that one can make the argument that what I've really done is to cut myself off from humanity and, let's say, from God. and that that loss is far greater than any gain that I've gotten. Is that the sort of thing you're talking about?
0: Not exactly, but that, but what I'm talking about incorporates that to some degree.
1: Okay.
0: So let me explain it from a different perspective. It's not that, you know, I steal $5 and therefore $5 will be stolen from me.
1: Mm-hmm.
0: That actually does kind of happen, right? Because, again, the law is that if you take that, you must give it back, right? It must balance. But it might not be in terms of $5 financially. It might be mm-hmm. in terms of $5 emotionally or spiritually mm-hmm. or mm-hmm. in mm-hmm. some way, right?
1: Mm-hmm.
0: So it actually works out that you actually get back what you exactly what you give, but at the same time, it's not always in the same currency.
1: Mm-hmm.
0: Does that make sense?
1: No, and that's a nice way to put it. It's not always in the same currency. That's a very nice way to say it.
0: Right. So that's how it balances itself. So it's unless we have a perspective that sees all the various currencies, let's say, right, all the various ways they interact with each other, and over time, let's say, right, then we could say for sure, yeah, oh, okay, then the rule always works, right? But only God has that perspective, so we just have to kind of like make the assumption that it works.
1: Okay, see, and again, that's the point is that all of these are assumptions, and I know that there's a fifth one coming, but I just want to stay for a second with this.
0: Mm-hmm.
1: One of the thoughts that I had while we were talking before was, all right, let's imagine that I was one cell in my body, all right?
0: Right.
1: And that, you know, I'm basically thinking about my own well-being. I want to make sure my mitochondria is in nice shape and, you know, my ribosomes are all happy and so on. And some event happens in the body which in some way causes me some degree of suffering, and I get really upset, and I send a text message to the larger being that I am, that I'm part of, and I say I'm really not liking what's happening right now, and then I'm told that what's happening is that my body is experiencing a fever because I'm sick, and that if I didn't have the fever, it wouldn't kill off the bacteria that otherwise would thrive and we'd all be dead. So that my complaint, all right, my complaint, which is that I'm not enjoying this particular moment, it would be to explain to me, yeah, but you're going to have a lot more moments that you will enjoy because once we get rid of the illness that's attacking by means of the fever that burns it out, that you can go back to, you know, contemplating your ribosomes,
0: right,
1: and enjoying them. Okay, if you view people or any being as in a sense a cell of the much larger body, uh-huh, I can understand it from that perspective. All right, am I making sense to you or no?
0: Yeah, you are.
1: Okay.
0: The thing that's missing from that that analogy.
1: Mm-hmm.
0: Is that we have to ask what is the thing that motivates us
1: mm-hmm. Mm-hmm.
0: What motivates us to do anything
1: mm-hmm.
0: is that we see some benefit in it.
1: Oh, for sure. At that moment the action seems beneficial.
0: Right.
1: It may be something that from a slightly larger perspective might look absolutely disastrous.
0: Right.
1: But it, you know, so if I'm bent on revenge at mm-hmm. that particular moment, you know, I'm vengefulness and I'm just thinking that what's going to satisfy me is getting back at somebody for something.
0: Right. But
1: go ahead, but
0: from that perspective, if you recognize that, you know, the motivation for my revenge is going to bring me something more painful,
1: mm-hmm.
0: or more pain, why mm-hmm. would I do it? There's no motivation to do it.
1: But here's the thing that, you know, I can think of situations that I've witnessed in which somebody is going to do something that is going to cause harm, And that, you know, some of us are attempting to convince the person, you may feel good in the moment doing this, but you're not going to feel it later on, or you're going to regret harm that you brought.
0: Exactly.
1: Sometimes you cannot talk a person out of it by that reasoning.
0: Sure, I agree.
1: Yeah, sometimes, go ahead.
0: As a matter of fact, most of the times you can't. Yeah, because you feel what you feel at the moment, and you
1: exactly.
0: You know, yeah,
1: exactly. All right, but yes, I agree with you that in a certain sense, anything that I've ever done, at the instant of doing it, has seemed like a really good idea.
0: Sure.
1: Okay.
0: Totally agree.
1: Right. 5 minutes later, I may be scratching my head.
0: Right. But I will add that actually, in the moment that it's happening, you kind of know, right? There's a knowingness within you at a deeper level. That if you only stop and take a second, like if they tell people, like, if you're angry, take a deep breath.
1: Sure.
0: That's to kind of get you to be aware of what you already know, but you're not really
1: enough.
0: Right.
1: They're really enough.
0: Yeah.
1: Oh, absolutely.
0: Yeah.
1: Yeah. So it's easy for me to believe that even when I'm doing the thing that seems absolutely the only possible thing I could do in this moment, there may be a little guy in me somewhere who's saying, yeah, come on, Alan, you know better than that.
0: Yeah.
1: So fair
0: that,
1: enough.
0: That little tiny voice is the voice that, right, that's kind of will give you the justification for everything that's happening, right? It'll give you the deeper or the wider perspective, right? Or the wider motivation for why this is happening and why, you know, I know it might be uncomfortable right now, but it's necessary, right?
1: Mm-hmm.
0: And if we kind of like stick with that voice, if we let ourselves kind of trust that voice, then our life would not be so, so conflicting.
1: No question.
0: Yeah.
1: No question. But the actuality of human history is that the percentage of times that we listen to that voice is not as high as we might want it to be.
0: Yeah, I agree 100%. But that's the point. That's the point of the all the different life experiences have been there to bring us more and more closer to paying attention to this inner voice and following its directives.
1: Because, but why couldn't God have, I'm sorry, you go.
0: Right, because this is the way that God is talking to us. But he's talking to us in a way that he says, okay, this is the way, right? If you take the right path, if you verge right, you will have a nice, wonderful path. There'll be lots of wonderful things there that you will enjoy. If you take the left path, you will have a different set of experiences. Maybe not so wonderful, but always it's going to be beneficial for you, right? Those are the two choices that we have. Now, depending on how stubborn we are at the moment, we might take the left path. It's not that it's going to end in our destruction, because again, the first premise is that we always exist. We cannot die, right? There is no end to us as beings, not as bodies, right? So it doesn't matter which path we take in that sense, right? Wherever it is, it's always going to lead to something better for us.
1: Yeah, see, that's where I'm processing that, because again, oh my goodness, it's music time.
0: Okay, so let's take a break for some more music.

0: Welcome back, beautiful listeners. We'll continue our conversation picking up right now. So we are talking about the motivation that we have is always based on what's beneficial.
1: I'm sorry, you go.
0: Yeah, we never do anything that does not bring us some benefit. Now, that benefit could be seen either as the lessening of some painful thing or some greater benefit. But in both cases, it's beneficial.
1: Okay. And what I would say is, for me, the part I agree with is that at the moment of action, we believe that it's beneficial to take that action.
0: Correct. Okay?
1: It may be that 5 minutes later, we review and say, boy, I sure wish I hadn't done that. All right.
0: Yeah.
1: In the sense of the human passions, all right, that under the influence of something like jealousy or whatever a momentary feeling of an injustice or something, that we may take an action that is coming from that place in us of a particular passion. And that I'm sort of putting it in a, let's say, more of a medieval perspective, all right, whatever part of Renaissance, that the fact that at that moment we act means that at that moment we do believe that this is to our benefit to act that way. It could be self-sacrifice, but one believes that self-sacrifice is beneficial to oneself. All right. Yeah, go ahead.
0: Yeah, absolutely. Because we know, like, okay, so we feel some sense of jealousy, right? Mm-hmm. The action that we take is based on that feeling. The action that we take is going to cause us to assurge that feeling of jealousy.
1: Agreed.
0: So it's beneficial.
1: Well, right?
0: from that perspective.
1: From that momentary perspective.
0: Correct. And that's all we have. That's all we have all the time. We can only act from where we are.
1: Agreed. But
0: right? Whether mentally, spiritually, physically, emotionally, it doesn't matter. We can only act based on the state of consciousness that we are at that moment.
1: Unless, well, again, and that the I guess one of the aims of, let's say, a moral training of any form is to detect the moment at which a passion is going to cause us to do something which feels right at the moment, but is going to cause harm to ourselves or others.
0: Right, and that comes with maturity, right? That comes with growth of experience.
1: But why, for example, couldn't God have created us so that we were entirely the awareness of that central person?
0: Well, we are. But it's not always the ruling or the dominant perspective.
1: But why couldn't God have created us so that it was?
0: Well, then you'll be God. And the whole purpose of the creation is to have the experience of being something less than God.
1: Okay, so basically if I'm understanding correctly, that God has the experience of being God. God says, however, there are all of these experiences that would be for beings that are less than God.
0: Mm-hmm.
1: And so I'm creating those beings in order that I can have the experience of not being who I am.
0: Right. I am.
1: Is that fair?
0: And that's fair. And I'm creating them out of myself. So
1: of
0: I am assuming those perspectives. Right. There's
1: right.
0: part of me that can't change the perspective of being God. That's God. Right. But
1: right.
0: I could take a part of me and give it that limited perspective so that I could have that experience.
1: Right. Okay. Understood. And so, a couple of questions. Given that God is everything, how can God not be also those partial aspects?
0: That's a brilliant question, yes.
1: Now I'm feeling very happy.
0: Yeah, it's a really good question because it kind of squares the circle, right? This is really the thing that squares the circle. You see, now we've examined a scenario, if you will, right? An imagined state, of where God is everything and God, right? Now we could see, well, what's the reason that God will do that and what's the benefit in it? So God being all-knowing cannot not be God, right? You cannot, it's like once you know something, you can't not know it, right?
1: Okay.
0: So you can, so you, and you could, and since you could only act from where you are, all of your actions is going to come from that all-knowing, all-encompassing, right? Okay.
1: Agreed.
0: So how would it be possible for you to do anything less than perfection? Because that's what you are. You represent perfection. You cannot do anything less than perfection.
1: Okay.
0: So we have to extend that to the world, right? Because God is everything. Then everything in creation has that same essential nature, right? Of perfection. Now, if you want to have the experience of not being perfect, you have to somehow forget the fact that you are all-knowing, right? This is from God's perspective. God has to forget for a second that he is all-knowing, but he can't forget completely, because if he forgets, then something is going to go awry. So the only other possibility for him is to kind of like imagine it, right? This is why imagination is so powerful, right? We could think of things that it would not be beneficial for us to experience, right? Like
1: agreed,
0: right? So we could, in our imagination, create that scenario and then have the experience of it. What's that word? When you're watching something happen, but not, it's not actually happening. Anyway, it's going to come back to me.
1: But let me, here's the question again. Going back to God's being all-knowing, if God is all-knowing, how can God not already know the experience of being partial, of being only a part?
0: Right. Oh, okay. So God already knows it. That's true. But he hasn't had the experience of it, right?
1: Okay. So what's the difference between knowing it and having the experience of it?
0: That's another brilliant question.
1: Oh, I'm doing so well.
0: Yeah. You could know something. I could know that I'm in love with somebody.
1: Right.
0: I could know that, but I can't know how to actually have that experience of loving them. Right. I know the feeling that I feel, like, right? I'm in love with you. Well, yeah, but that's just one tiny aspect of the whole thing, experience of being loving, of being in love with someone.
1: But that's our limitation, all right?
0: Right.
1: But what's hard for me to see is how is that God's limitation?
0: Oh, I see what you're saying. Okay. So God knows it, but God has not experienced it. God knows it in the sense of, oh, I know this, right? Remember, it says God is all-knowing. It doesn't say that God is all-experienced.
1: Okay, that's interesting.
0: Yeah. So God knows everything. He knows all of the details of the experience. Like, another example would be like if I gave you like something that you have never tasted before, like a strawberry, let's say. You never tasted strawberry. Right? And I could give you all of the details of what's involved in tasting a strawberry. Right? You could know everything about strawberries, but you never tasted it.
1: See, but that, again, I guess that, so that gets back to the question of what is the form of knowledge that God has as an all-knowing God, all right?
0: Right, well, it's...
1: And what we're saying is that there are aspects of experience that God cannot know until God has actually experienced them.
0: Correct, yeah. But that's true for everything. You can't know something completely unless you experience it.
1: But doesn't that say that God isn't all-knowing?
0: No. God has incorporated a way to experience everything, right? This is who we are.
1: Okay.
0: So this,
1: okay.
0: Right?
1: Okay.
0: The way God knows everything, knows both intellectually and experientially, is because he has us as, right? He's connected. He's plugged into us.
1: Okay. So it's like... all right. So almost like we're the organs of God in
0: yes.
1: a certain way.
0: Okay. Yes. The cells, if you will.
1: Yeah. Okay. All right. And with that, I do think we've really resolved everything.
0: We've resolved everything. we should at least conclude the last of the five principles.
1: Oh, please do that.
0: Yeah. So again, I'll just review. The first one is that you exist. You cannot not exist. That's just a given. You can't do anything about it, right? Everything is here and now. It's everything is happening right now. It's not happening in the past. It's not happening in the future. It's happening now. Can't do anything about it. Third one, the one is the all and the all are the one. So we are God. God is us. Everything is God. Nothing is else is existing. Mm-hmm. And the fourth one is what you put out is what you get back. Always, always, that's happening. It may not always be apparent, but that's always it's happening. And the last is that everything changes. Everything in this creation, right, changes. But what it changes to is another perspective of itself, right? So it's it doesn't violate any of the first four laws, but it gives us the, it explains the apparent experience that we have, right? Because everything is changing in this creation.
1: Okay, now with that, this program changes from existing to no longer existing, except in recording, because we have completed our time for today.
0: Yes, so thank you, beautiful listener, and please feel free to contact Narni at, and I forgot her thing, but any case.
1: Just send it to a random email, that'll be fine.
0: Yeah, listen to another episode and you'll
1: in order to get the email.
0: Okay, thanks Alan for your wonderful questions and wonderful interaction.
1: Thank you, likewise.
0: Okay, thank you guys. Bye.

0: 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I'm Joe Henny, the host of House Culture, where we are bringing you on an hour of dope house music right here on the Bundy, WBDYLP 99.5 FM, every Saturday afternoon at 3 p.m. See you on the dance floor. Peace.
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2: I'm Dr. Anthony Lizowitz, and this is Climate Connections. From Little League tournaments to preseason football practices, young athletes often play outside on hot summer days. And as the climate warms, they're increasingly at risk of heat-related illness. Jessica Murphy, an assistant professor of exercise and sports science at the University of North Carolina at Chapel Hill, says kids in some communities are more vulnerable than others. The dangers are often greatest in cities because concrete and asphalt absorb heat.
3: We can experience much higher temperatures in these areas than others that have more green spaces.
2: And she says youth sports teams often lack resources to help keep kids safe, like cold water immersion tubs to use in an emergency, or professional athletic trainers who are experts in player safety.
3: Their presence alone can be such a luxury, and not every child has access to those things.
2: In low-income areas, teams may also lack access to air-conditioned buildings, so they cannot move inside on extremely hot days. So Murphy says it's important for coaches and families to be aware of the risks of extreme heat and take steps to keep all young athletes safe. Climate Connections is produced by the Yale Center for Environmental Communication. To learn more about climate change, visit climateconnections.org.
4: Pennsylvania could soon have cleaner air and less pollution. The state's Department of Environmental Protection is considering new rules to regulate methane emissions at oil and gas well sites. Methane is a greenhouse gas that contributes to climate warming and is considered far worse than carbon dioxide in the short term. Allison Steele with Environmental Health Project says that about 1.5 million Pennsylvanians live within half a mile of an oil and gas facility. She notes that methane contributes to extreme weather and natural disasters, insect-borne diseases, and heat illnesses. She adds that proximity to these facilities is also associated with a range of adverse health conditions.
5: This step to control methane emissions is very important to protect the health of Pennsylvanians and also that of the climate. But it's really important that Pennsylvania is developing its own rule.
4: She notes the state previously intended to reference federal requirements, but those have since been delayed and weakened. She points out these proposed rules will help support climate and public health and will ultimately result in stronger protections for Pennsylvanians so people can thrive as the Commonwealth works to develop a greener, healthier economy. Alice Liu, a policy analyst with the Clean Air Council, says Pennsylvania having its own new statewide methane standards is a big win. She says methane regulations would reduce harmful co-pollutants like volatile organic compounds that are also emitted alongside methane. Liu says Pennsylvania's status as the nation's second largest gas-producing state gives the standards major potential. She notes Pennsylvania already has a growing natural gas mitigation industry, and it could benefit from standards that are trying to reduce methane because the state is getting more standards for crews to better inspect, detect leaks, and repair equipment that's leaky.
6: These methane mitigation jobs, they can't be offshored. Pennsylvania residents benefit from cleaner air. Workers are benefiting from new employment opportunities that are secure. And industry is also benefiting because it's reducing its wasted product and they're able to operate with greater regulatory certainty.
4: Steele says her group applauds Governor John Shapiro's administration for taking this first step, but urges them to make sure that the second step is creating a strict rule that pays attention to low and high producing wells. She points out that low producing wells make up a disproportionate share of Pennsylvania's methane emissions and can't be ignored. They also want frequent inspections, leak detection, strong pollution controls, real penalties, and clear limits on flaring and venting. For Keystone State News Connection, I'm Danielle Smith. 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
7: For the Daily Yonder and Public News Service, this is the news from rural America. Access to mental health care is dwindling for rural Americans due to the One Big Beautiful Bill Act. At the Oregon-Idaho line, how bad it gets depends on which side of the border you're on. The 2025 Republican legislation slashed low-income programs like Medicaid and children's health insurance. Becky Woolery with Insight Matters, a clinic near the border, says lots of their patients are losing coverage.
8: The people aren't going to providers to get their mental health needs met. They're going to end up in the hospitals. They're going to end up in crisis.
7: Oregon is the state expecting the greatest drop in Medicaid enrollment. Idaho already had limited state-sponsored services, so it won't experience dramatic cuts. Still, Weezer, Idaho social worker April Brown says mental health funding has always been a roller coaster.
9: So many different years, things were good and things were cut. You just kind of have to learn to adjust to be able to meet people where their needs are.
7: As of April, more than 1.5 million Americans lost Medicaid. Another 13 million can expect to over the next 3 years. Meanwhile, neighboring Washington is leading a 15-state coalition suing the Trump administration for ending $1 billion in congressionally approved mental health grants for schools. Lauren Mendez with the Washington School Counselor Association says many students in rural and high-need school districts rely on school-based mental health care.
10: How are we supporting our students to achieve their dreams, to have the resources they need when situations feel unsafe or uncomfortable?
7: The administration argues the program conflicts with its policy of prioritizing merit and fairness in education. The Iowa Farm Bureau says tough times for producers could last for years and advises farmers to pinch pennies, control what they can, and rely on proven strategies to survive the downturn. Farmer Aaron Lehman, president of the Iowa Farmers Union, says options are limited.
11: It means that piece of equipment that you would normally swap out, you put off that purchase. The soil inputs that you used, you cut back on.
7: Lehman says input costs and low prices cut net farm income more than 50% between 2022 and 2024. Now tariffs are causing instability.
11: We have a chaotic policy that says we're going to drop a tariff for this reason or for that reason, and there's really no logic to it.
7: If America's economic downturn has you looking to trim expenses, try your local library. Beth Cook with Cheyenne, Wyoming's library says they have endless free options.
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7: Many libraries now lend tools like chainsaws and sewing machines and have public 3D printers. 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

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I'm Doc Bartlemania on Facebook, and Bartlemania.com is where you find my playlists and links to my Mastodon page and my archives. 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